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2: Welcome to Off the Record. I'm Brian Wise. Thank you very much for joining me on the program this week, where my special guest is Texas music legend Ray Wiley Hubbard. The 79-year-old singer-songwriter was born in Oklahoma, but he spent a lot of time in his early years in New Mexico, where he ended up writing the song Up Against the Wall, Redneck Mother, a hit for Jerry Jeff Walker and others, of course. Later, Ray moved to Austin, Texas, and he began his recording career in 1975. He's now about to release his 20th album, Reel to Reel for Real. And I caught up with Ray by Zoom for quite a detailed chat about his career and about the album. So why don't you join me this hour and have a chat to Ray Wiley Hubbard and hear some music from his past and also from his brand new album. And let's start off with a song that kind of epitomizes the music industry, I reckon. Rock and roll is a vicious game. Ray Wiley Hubbard.

0: How are you? How are you going?
1: We made it.
0: Congrats on the forthcoming new album, which I'll talk about in a minute. You've got some gigs coming up in August coinciding with the new album's release.
1: Yeah.
0: And speaking of gigs, I believe you played together with Terry Allen last year doing a gig in Austin. Did you see him recently when he was in town? Because I know Bucca played on your new album.
1: No, I didn't. I missed that. Terry lives in Santa Fe. We went down and saw him down there a couple of years ago. And then, of course, Bucca played on the album. But I missed that gig where it's, what's it called?
0: Blood-sucking maniacs.
1: Yeah, blood-sucking maniacs, you know. So I missed that, you know. But Terry's, we did the last show with Towns Van Zandt in Granbury, Texas. I guess it was in October. It was Terry Allen, Towns Van Zandt, and me. We did a song swap at the Granbury Opera House, not Opry, Opera.
0: Yeah.
1: Then Towns went to Europe, and of course he passed away that New Year's Eve. But everybody was really worried because Towns hadn't shown up. I mean, it was just, he was running late. Everybody was really worried. And then Towns showed up, and everybody got really worried. but it was a funky night with Terry. What a great writer both those guys were. I felt very honored to be among them.

0: Hey, this is Ray Wally Hubbard, everybody, and you are listening to Off the Record.
1: It's fantastic that you and Terry, a couple of legends of Texas music, are still making music and, you know, probably more popular than ever, I would imagine.
0: Yeah, now that I'm ready to quit, I'm doing better than I've ever done, you know. Yeah, I mean, it's the thing is, you know, the whole writing thing, that's that creative spark, you know, as long as you can keep nourishing that. And, you know, then, like I say, I'm still writing a lot. And it's kind of an anguish, but, you know, that's what, you know, I do. I mean, Willie's still writing. The Stones are still writing. You know, Billy Joel was writing right up till the last. So was Guy Clark. You know, it's kind of what we do. You know, we just... we write, you know, and that then there's a gratification in that. For me, it's not really an ego thing. Hey, look at this cool song I wrote. It's a self-esteem thing. Like, okay, this is, this works, I, you know. And so, yeah, I'm still doing it, you know.
1: I really enjoyed your book, A Life Well Lived, but that was like 10 years ago. It seems like your life is still pretty well lived.
0: Yeah, nothing's happened since then. to write about. No, is that was, I mean, got my friend of mine, Tom Jurek, kept poking me with the stick to do that. And I probably should, you know, but it's I like songwriting and, I enjoyed doing that, but I was really glad when it was done.
1: It seems like there should be a sequel or some sort of follow-up or maybe an update on the book.
0: Yeah, probably so, but, you know... I'll think that. Yeah, some cool stuff's happened. You know, we did the whole co-starring and co-starring too, you know, with Ringo and Joe and Willie and, you know, God, just, you know, everybody, John Five and Tyler Bryant, Larkin Poe. So, yeah, I could probably write some more, you know.
1: Well, there are some great stories in the book. You mentioned Ringo Starr because he loved the album Snake Farm. You got to play on stage with him, and he wrote a blurb for the book as well, didn't he?
0: So, yeah. Pretty nice. I think I said something like, Ray's written a book. I haven't read it yet, but I'm sure it's great. And I said, can I use it? And he goes, yeah. So anyhow, Ringo Starr acknowledging that I had a book, but he didn't say anything about it.
1: And there's a kind of connection with Ringo on the latest album, isn't there, with the Mike Campbell tracks that you recorded in Los Angeles?
0: Yeah, Mike called me out of the blue, and I said, this is Mike Campbell over at Ringo, and your name came up, and I told Ringo I really liked your writing, and Ringo said, well, give him a call. So I'm giving you a call. What are you doing? I said, well, I'm trying to make a record. And he said, well, come out here and make a couple. So I said, so Lucas and I went out there and recorded with Mike and Steve, and it was thrilled. He's such a great guy, such an incredible musician, and we just spent a day out there just having a really good time, you know, and that was really it was a thrill to have someone, you know, that I admire, I love Tom Petty, so to have be working with Mike Campbell, that was quite a thrill.
1: What a fantastic band.
0: Yeah, and what a fantastic songwriter, you know. And then, of course, Mike's out with his own band, The Dirty Knobs, and we saw him in Vegas, and it was just really great because he had a real small drum kit with Steve and he came out and played like a little Fender Deluxe, had real small amps, and he just came out and he would tell stories about these songs and about Tom. And, you know, like he said, yeah, I said, I had a little four-track recorder, and I came up with this melody, and took it to Tom. Tom goes, nah, I don't think so. So I just had it. So he said, somehow I ended up at Don Henley's, and I was at this big table, and I played it for him, and Don just didn't do anything. He said, yeah, okay, and he left. And the next day, he said, Don called him up, said, I wrote Boys of Summer to that music. So he tells these stories, and they're just phenomenal, just phenomenal, you know. And he's just such a great, great cat.
1: The book that he wrote is also really great, isn't it?
0: Yeah, it was. I read it, and man, I tell you what, it's really, really inspiring. It really is. It was a great, great read, heartbreaker. Yeah.
1: Yeah, yeah, and it was pretty heartbreaking when you read the chapter at the end. You know, when Tom passed, wasn't it? You know, it's really, really emotional.
0: Yeah, it really. It really was. But it was so well written. Just so well written.

0: this is Ray Wally Hubbard, everybody, and you are listening to Off the Record.
1: Of course, there's been articles about your songwriting, you know, specifically related to Texas, hasn't there? Lots of how you capture that sort of Texas ethos, don't you?
0: Well, yeah, that's like on the new album. I got a song called Cassette Mixtape, and I had the protagonist, the kid, come from North Carolina because I just written so many songs about Texas, and I went, yeah, okay, I've done that. So I said, you know, we left North Carolina, two young outlaws. So I just thought I'd, yeah, change something up. But, yeah, it's, you know, been here in Texas, you know, I'm an old cat, man, but I feel very fortunate to have seen Lightnin' Hopkins and Freddie King and Ernest Tubb, and then to hang out and with Billy Joe and Willie and Jerry Jeff, to have those, and Guy, to have those, to see those guys and their influence of just, they had such integrity about their songwriting. And, you know, Billy Joe was a little ornery every now and then. And, but, you know, their songwriting, to be able to see, be close to these guys and watch them, it was, I feel very fortunate.
1: And you were also there during, you know, that incredible era in Austin, you know, when Stevie Ray Vaughan was coming up, and it must have been pretty amazing back then.
0: Well, it was pretty incredible. You know, once Willie's house burned down and he moved to Nashville, then Jerry Jeff moved to Nashville and Michael Murphy was there. And then you had all these John Inman, Gary Nunn, Bob Livingston, all these great, great players. And Antone's opened up and Jimmy and Stevie Ray came down. And it was just this, it was a very, you know, some moments in time are more powerful than others. And that was a very powerful moment in time. You know, I guess it was like, you know, when the Beatles hit, you know, all of a sudden, man, everybody had these great bands just happened. And then you had Buffalo Springfield on the West Coast and San Francisco and everything was just going on. But then Austin was really, I don't know, at that time, it was like it wasn't a competition because everybody was so good to each other, you know, Rusty Weir and all these guys, man, just to hang with them. And it was, as you say, it was a very fantastic time.
1: How does it compare now? I mean, Austin's still pretty renowned for its live music scene, isn't it? But it's changed obviously.
0: Yeah, oh, gosh, yes. It's really, really changed. But there are parts of it still funky, especially South Austin. You still got the Continental Club, mm-hmm. which has been there for 50 years, I guess, and the Saxon Pub, you know, and Stubbs. And I mean, so, yeah, and then you got some really great young bands coming up. I just heard this young band called Tallulah Junction, and they're just great. They've got a lot of integrity about the writing. And then you kind of got a scene in New Braunfels with Wade Bowen and Cody Canada and then, of course, Randy Rogers down around there. So anyhow, yeah, it's still happening. You know, it's still going on.

0: Hey, this is Ray Wally Hubbard, everybody, and you are listening to Off the Record.
1: I was reading an interview with you where you were saying that a lot of people tried to classify you as a country singer, and you said you'd never been a country singer, and you wrote, for example, you were talking about when you wrote Up Against the Wall, Redneck Mother, you wrote it as an answer to Okie from Muskogee. I was wondering if you could talk about that, and how would we... I always think of you as a rock and roll artist rather than, put in that country style.
0: I start off in folk music, but always kind of had a rock and roll attitude about it, you know? And like I say, Redneck Mother was kind of an anti Okie from Muskogee fighting side of me, you know, at the time, which I actually had a chance to open for Merle Haggard a couple of times. He was just treating me great. He said, get out there and do Redneck Mother. And they said, do the ending too. I start off in folk music, and having the influences of Michael Murphy, who, wrote Wildfire, Geronimo's Cadillac, mm-hmm. have the influence of him, and a young guy named B.W. Stevenson, who went to high school with him. And so then coming down to Austin and these really, just little folk clubs, seeing old towns play a little club called the One Night, with 12 people there, but the songs were important. And so I was always kind of a folk singer, but with a kind of had a little rock and roll attitude, where I would, write, the freedom to write. I never was a mainstream writer, and I didn't care about that. I never really wrote a song to say, I'm going to write a song to try to get Garth Brooks to sing. I would just, just write, damn, there's a snake farm. I'll write about that. You know what I mean? Mm-hmm. And having that freedom. So it was one of those things I think I learned very on is writing the song, not thinking about its future. I'm not going to write this song to get a publishing deal. I'm not going to write this song to get somebody to cut. I'm just going to write the best, just a cool song. So, that's kind of what I'm still doing.
1: There's a lot of blues in there too. And you mentioned that you saw a lot of those blues players back when you were young. Yeah. There's a lot of blues in your music as well, isn't there?
0: Yeah, I was just, kind of a folk rock thing. That whole progressive country thing happened in Austin with Jerry Jeff and Rusty Weir and Michael Murphy and B.W. and all that. So it was kind of a folk rock, doing that stuff. But then I got into, when I was 41, 42, I got clean and sober, and I started really getting back into finger picking. And then I remembered, how powerful Lightnin' Hopkins was, just one guy and a guitar, and how he would just come out I'd open every show with a Lightnin' Hopkins lick just because I can. And so I got into it and really started trying to get into the finger-picking guys, Mississippi John Hurt, and Mance Lipscomb. And of course, Lightnin', and then got in, some of the North Mississippi guys, R.L. Burnside and T-Model Ford and those guys. And so that really, it's one of those things I learned, too, that by learning new things, that gives the song a door to come through that wasn't there before. Like learning open G, I got Polecat, I think, and learning open D, I got Train Yard, got a mandolin and... wrote Crimson Dragon Tattoo, I think. Mm-hmm. So by learning finger picking and getting into that dead thumb groove thing, that just the doors open for these songs. And they're not like straight ahead 12 bar blues, I've done some old guitar and all that stuff, but it just gives it that's where I really feel comfortable, getting a good groove and then laying some lyrics on that.

Ray Wiley Hubbard and his version recorded live of perhaps his best known song, Up Against the Wall, Redneck Mother. And Ray Wiley Hubbard is our special guest on Off the Record this week. The other tracks we heard in part one of our interview, an Austin, Texas band mentioned by Ray Wiley Hubbard as one of the rising stars on the local scene there, American Dream from Tallulah Junction, No Regrets from Mike Campbell, and The Dirty Knobs from their latest album, Mission of Mercy. Mike, of course, being guitarist and songwriter with Tom Petty and The Heartbreakers. Dirt Road from the Bloodsucking Maniacs, which is actually another Texas Legends family, along with him, Terry Allen. And Rock and Roll is a Vicious Game from the 2003 album Growl, released by Ray Wiley Hubbard. And let's return to our interview with Ray right now.

0: mentioned the Rolling Stones earlier, and the Stones and Keith Richards are mentioned in your songs on the new album. I reckon there are at least two songs on your album, Cassette, Mixtape, and maybe The Night, that the Stones could have done for their new forthcoming album.
1: Yeah, it's just, you know, like I said, I didn't write them for them or with them in mind, but you just write these songs.
0: You mentioned the Rolling Stones earlier, and the Stones and Keith Richards are mentioned in your songs on the new album. I reckon there are at least two songs on your album, Cassette, Mixtape, and maybe The Night, that the Stones could have done for their new forthcoming album.
1: Yeah, it's just,

0: And Kelly McKee was in there, and John Michael and Lucas, and we just went in there and cut. Like, I wanted the album to sound like a real guy's really playing. Like, the albums that I really, really love were like the first first Buffalo Springfield album, the first Beatles, the first Stones. You can tell these guys were in a room playing. You know, there's pedal squeaks and string buzzes, and it's just real guys really playing, and I wanted that vibe. And so we cut, it's why it's called Real to Real for Real. We cut four or five of the songs directly to tape with no overdubs, you know, just turned it on and played and went, yeah, let's do it again. Da, da, da. Yeah, let's use that one. You know, and it was just a young kid named Tobin Dale, just great, great guitar player. And we just went in there and just, I don't know, like I say, really played, and I really love that, you know.
1: You wouldn't have had to do many takes, would you? I imagine if you're doing it to tape, you wouldn't want to be editing too much, would you?
0: Nah, we didn't do anything over two or three times. Yeah, it's good. You know, I just lowered my standards. You know, it's like a roots rock record, you know? The way you mix a roots rock record is you take out the lip smacks. You take that out, you know, but then you leave in coughs and string noises and pedal squeaks and 60 cycle hums. You know, you leave those in, and you got a roots record, you know, which I'm being facetious there, but it's like that, you know, the real, I mean, it's like, I don't know, man, just like Lightning Hopkins, man. I was recording with a great guy named Gerf Morlix one time. And so I was had on the headphones. I was he records at his house. I was in a bedroom and I was playing slide. All of a sudden I'm playing slide on this song. And all of a sudden my slide hits the wood and makes a clunk sound. And I stop and I hear the hell with the headphones. And Gerf comes on and goes, "What'd you stop for?" And I said, "Well, my slide made a clunk sound. I hit the neck." And all of a sudden there's this silence. And all of a sudden he goes, "Lightning Hopkins wouldn't have stopped." And he said, you know, he said, what kind of record you want to make, you know? And I went, ah. And so, you know, I learned that. He said, you know, that right after you made that clump, you might have done a lick that you could never do again. So he said, the thing is that performance is more important than perfection, you know? And I've always, because of that, believe that you get the performance. You know, like the guys with Tobin and Lucas, they'd play something and they'd go, "Oh man, let me do that again." I go, "No, you know, that you know, you don't want to." So anyhow, that's why the record, you know, like we sent it off to get mastered and it just kind of lost some of its sharp elbows. So I had Gerf Morlix master it, you know, and just, that way it just, you know, sounds sonically really right. But then all of a sudden it's, you can hear these guys playing, you know. The great thing, you know, if the mix is good, then all the mastering is you put all the songs at the same volume and you just get the space between the songs the same. And that's, you know, I mean, if it you know, as Gerf says, just because you have a knob, you don't have to turn it. You know, so that was that was kind of the deal, you know. We just kind of just everything was just make everything the same volume, you know. So when you're playing it, one song doesn't drop down in volume. And so he left it just really kind of cool and raw, like some of the songs, especially like you know, "Good God, Look What the Cat Drug In," which will be the next thing we release, and then "Dog or Wolf." It's just funky, you know. The drums I think the drums just had three mics on them, you know, just room mics, just way off, and just, but they sound great, you know. But that's the thing about Gerf, you know, don't mess with it, but it sounds good.

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1: Hey, you mentioned Look What the Cat Drug In. You wrote that with, or Michelle White inspired that, didn't she? Tell us about that.
0: Oh, she was, I've known her since she was a little kid, because I'd known Tony Joe back in the, I guess the 70s, you know, and I'd go hang out with Tony Joe, and she was just, you know, cute little kid, man. And all of a sudden we ran into each other, and then she said, yeah, you want to write a song? Yeah. And she said, I got this idea about this kind of Romeo guy, and it's just, you know, looking good. I just broke up with this guy, and, you know, good God, look what the cat drug in. So we wrote that and just kind of kept throwing lines about, you know, look, you know, all these just, I don't know. It was cooler because she was in L.A. and I was here in Austin, and we did a on the phone thing, and then we'd email each other some lines. And then, it was, I love her to death. She's just so cool. You know, she's got that Tony Joe, just cool vibe about her, you know. And Tony Joe, man, he meant the world to me. Just, he did so much. Can you cuss on this thing?
1: You sure can.
0: Okay, I'll tell you a story.
1: Yeah.
0: So I had a song called Mother Blues. And in this story, this dancer coming into this guy, and she says, you ever heard the song Poke Salad Annie? Every time I hear that song, my insides feel like warm butter, and I want to take off my clothes and dance around my underwear. And they go, down in Louisiana. So we used two lines of Poke Salad Annie in that. So I sent it to Tony Joe, and he said, oh, man, that's funny. I like that. That's really good. So the album was coming out on Tuesday. And Judy sent an email to EMI, big publishing company, right? And said, and so they said, hey, we used two lines of Poke Salad Annie in this song Ray wrote called Mother Blues. They sent her back an email that says, you can use it for $5,000 and 66 2/3% of the song Mother Blues. So Judy sent them a meme back, said, we'll bleep it. So I called Tony Joe and I said, well, Tony Joe, they want $5,000 plus the percentage of the pudding. He goes, oh, no, man. I said, well, those old publishing guys, I don't have a lot to do with my publishing up there anymore. And anyhow, we got an email Monday that said, you can use the two lines for nothing and no percentage. So I called Tony Joe and I said, man, they said we could use it for nothing. He says, yeah. I called them old boys up there and I said, they didn't let you have it for nothing. I wasn't going to write them no more songs. You know, that was just, you know, what a great cat. But that's my wife, Judy.
1: Tony Joe always told the story about how he wrote Poke Salad Annie and Rainy Night in Georgia in one day. And I'm going to, that's got to be one of the most lucrative songwriting days in history, hasn't it? He could have retired on that.
0: He was, but he kept writing, man. He kept making records because that's what, as we were talking earlier, that's what these guys do. You know, got Tony Joe, he's a songwriter, you know, and he was just a great cat. He just really treated me just wonderful, you know.
1: He came to Australia on a lot of occasions, but you've never been here, I don't think, have you?
0: No. Kevin Welch, my friend, great songwriter, lives in Australia. Yeah. And there, and he tried to get me over there. But, man, you just don't drop by Australia.
1: Yeah.
0: There's not that hard to drop by. No, you have to plan it out. Man, you know, I'm kind of getting at that age where I just can't, you know, I live south of Austin, and, man, I don't even want to go to Waco.

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1: You've got some amazing characters in your songs. Where do you find them? Are they people that you've met, or are they people from your imagination? For example, the character in She Plays Crazy Mama. I mean, where did that come from?
0: Well, I've always have such a respect for women and that are like self-empowered and have self-esteem or just cool and low down and you know and like and so I just had this idea of this you know this woman who like she always wanted a teardrop tattoo and to work with the rock band's road crew and she plays Crazy Mama, you know, by J.J. Cale. And so I had this image of just this kind of badass, cool woman, you know. And that's the thing, too, when I wrote the song Chick Singer, Badass Rockin', you know, I called up Kelly McQuee and some of these other girls. I said, is that derogatory to say Chick Singer, Badass Rockin'? But then they listen to the song and go, no, this is a cool, badass woman. And it's like in the cassette mixtape when I did the line in there, like she doesn't particularly care who she gets it on with. I said, does that make it sound slutty? And they go, no, man, that makes her sound like she just makes her own choices. And so the thing with Crazy Mama, I just really had that idea in my mind of you know, because I married a pretty badass woman, you know, Judy. She's pretty much the song Mother Blues is a pretty much true story. But, you know, and so I've always just want to make sure that I don't say anything that lessens a woman's self-esteem because I have such a admiration for just the, you know, the cool, badass woman.
1: You know, there's lots of other characters. Where do they pop into you? Do you read a lot? Do you?
0: I do read a lot. Yeah. My father was an English teacher. And so when I was a little kid, he didn't read me The Three Little Pigs. He'd read The Raven or The Charge of the Light Brigade. And he got me into reading very early. He'd say, here's A Tale of Two Cities. Here's The Last of the Mohicans. Here's The Telltale Heart. And so he got me into, like I say, reading. And I still appreciate that. I still read quite a bit. I've got a lot of books. I do read a lot, and I'm still doing that. And it kind of gives you an idea. It's like Heartbreaker. I read that by Mike Campbell. And there were some lines in there that I just went, whoa, those are like lyrics. So I wrote a couple of little verses, and I sent it to him, and he wrote me some stuff back. And so anyhow, we cut this song, and so I got, you know, that we wrote together. I cut it with Tyler Bryant there in Nashville, and that would be the single after the album comes out. You know, it's not on the album.

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1: You mentioned earlier, and you've said that this will probably be your last album. Are you sure about that?
0: Yeah, it's just I'm probably going to write and do the singles thing. Just throw out singles and see what happens. Because it's in my mind, I mean, it was always albums. You know, that when I was a kid, that there were albums. You know, I wouldn't have. You know, singles was pop stuff. You know, yeah, give me an album. Give me a Gordon Lightfoot. You know, whatever. Just you know, give me a. You know, Free Wheel Bob Dylan, you know, those were albums. That, and always in my mind, when I'd go record, would write these songs, but then I would write them, I'd put them as an album. And so I don't know, it's, you know, the whole music thing has changed now that, CDs were supposed to be the wave of the future, you know, and I thought they were great. You had them in your car, you know, you can't even get a car nowadays that has one. And, it's just like almost too much trouble to listen to music anymore, you know. To answer your question, yeah, this is probably the last album because it's a lot of work, and I just don't want Judy to have to work that hard. So we're just going to go in, record these songs, and just put them out, you know, and just see what happens.
1: But you're still going to write songs, aren't you? I mean,
0: yeah, I've got so many songs now I don't even know what to do with, you know, that... I'm still writing, like, you know, you would think, oh, hey, man, I finished that album. It's recorded, mastered. It's going to be out. I just sat back. We don't have to do anything, you know. But then all of a sudden you go, oh, and you pick up that guitar and you're right, you know. And so, yeah, I've got so many songs that we're probably, Lucas has built a little studio here at the house. So we're just going to go in there and do a kick drum tambourine and record them, you know. And so, yeah, because I'm still writing. That's the part I love writing. I love recording. And I love performing. It's still a joy to walk out on that stage and see people smile and get into it. But getting there and back, you know, that's the traveling kind of, I forget how old I am, you know. And in my head, you know, I'm like 14 or 15, but my old knees say, nope, you're not that anymore.

Ray Wiley Hubbard in the song called The Night from his latest album, Reel to Reel for Reel, which is about to be released everywhere. And Ray Wiley Hubbard was our special guest on Off the Record this week. The other songs you heard during part two of our interview, she plays Crazy Mama, Look What the Cat Drug In, Cassette Tape Mix, my favourite song from the album, and Tip Your Hat to the Crow, all from that latest album. And Look What the Cat Drug In, co-written with Michelle White, the daughter of Tony Joe White. Well, thank you very much for listening to me this week on Off the Record. Hope you enjoyed our interview and the music with Ray Wiley Hubbard. I'll be back again next week on the satellite network of the Community Broadcasting Association of Australia, supported by the Community Broadcasting Foundation. Have a great week.

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2: 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Then comes Who Cares What the Quinella Pays. 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
0: 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We are Bega's Community Radio and Valerie is about to burst forth with some poetic recitation. Is that right?
1: Well, it's... How is

0: poetry, and I just hope you do too. I'm going to read this one because my daughter was travelling and is still travelling at the moment, and she's a very good daughter, and she rings me up to let me know that she's safe and all that sort of thing. And she rang up and she was in hay. Now that made me think of hay, hell and booligal. So I looked it up and then I read it to her while she was, I don't know why she, while she was actually driving in hay or hell or booligal, but she was in the area. And so I thought I'd read it for you as well. It's by Banjo Patterson, of course. So here it is. Hey, hell and booligal. You come and see me, boys, he said. You'll find a welcome and a bed and whiskey any time you call. Although our township hasn't got the name of quite a lively spot. You see, I live in Booligal. And people have an awful down upon the district and the town, which worse than hell itself they call. In fact, the saying far and wide along the riverina side is hay and hell and booligal. No doubt it suits them very well to say it's worse than hay or hell. But don't you heed their talk at all. Of course there's heat, no one denies, and sand and dust and stacks of flies and rabbits too in booligal. But such a pleasant, quiet place. You never see a stranger's face. They hardly ever care to call. The drovers mostly pass it by. They reckon that they'd rather die than spend a night in Booligal. The big mosquitoes frighten some. You'll lie awake to hear them hum. And snakes about the township crawl. But shearers, when they get their check, they never come along and wreck the blessed town of Booligal. But down to hay the shearers come and and fill themselves with fighting rum and chase blue devils up the wall and fight the snaggers every day until there is the juice to pay. There's none of that in Booligal. Of course, there isn't much to see. The billiard table used to be the great attraction for us all until some careless drunken curs got sleeping on it in their spurs and ruined it in Booligal. Just now there is a howling drought that pretty near has starved us out. It never seems to rain at all. But if there should come any rain, you couldn't cross the black soil plain. You'd have to stop in Booligal. We'd have to stop. With bated breath we prayed that both in life and death our fate in other lines might fall. Oh, send us to our just reward in hay or hell. But gracious Lord, deliver us from Booligal. So that's Booligal. And I haven't really heard from my daughter what it's like, but she got past it, so that was good. Now I've found another tale for you, and it's called Post Hole Mick, and it's by someone called Steel Grey. So I'll just find that. Post Hole Mick. Steel Grey's other name was G.M. Smith. I think if my name was Smith, I'd call myself Steel Grey too. Right, excuse me. So, Post Hole Mick. A short time back, while over in Vic, I met with a chap called Post Hole Mick. He was a raw-boned, loose-built sort of a paddy, and putting down post holes, he was the daddy. And wherever you'd meet him, near or far, he had always his long-handled shovel and bar. I suppose you all know what I mean by a bar. It is a lump of wrought iron, the shape of a spar, with one chisel end for digging the ground, and average weight about 20 pounds. Mick worked for the Cockies around Geelong. For a long time they got him going, they kept him going strong. He would sink them 100 holes for a bob, and of course soon worked himself out of a job. But when post-hole sinking got scarce for Mick, he greased his brogues and cut his stick. And one fine day he left Geelong and took his shovel and bar along. He took to the track in search of work and struck due north en route to Bourke. It seems he had some time on tramp when one day he struck a fencer's camp. The contractor there was wanting a hand, as post hole diggers were in demand. He showed him the line and put him on, but while he looked round, sure, Mick was gone. There were the holes, but where was the man? Then his eye along the line he ran. He'd already put down about 99, and at the rate of a hunt he was running the line. He had a few sinkers he thought was quick, till the day he engaged with Post Hole Mick. When he finished his contract, Mick started forth, and it appears kept his course due north. For I saw a report in the Croydon Star where a fellow had passed with shovel and bar. To give you an idea of how he could walk, a day or two later he struck Cape York. If they can't find him work there putting down holes, I'm afraid he'll arrive at one of the poles.
1: Yes.
0: Post Hole Mick. What else about that? Now, the next one I want to read for you is The Tale of a Tooth. A Tale of Tooth. All right, okay. This is by someone called Henry E. Horn. I've never heard of him before. But see how we go with this one. Big Billy Bull of Bungendore, he used to pull our teeth before the railway come and strike me dumb and dead your head. It finally hung when Billy's pinchers grabbed your jaw. Well, cross your chest, his weight he pressed, and pushed your appendix out of plumb. But once a bloke named Johnny Jupp came down and broke our blacksmith up. It turned him grey. He tried all day to lift and shift one tooth away. Until at last, in his dismay, what does he do but ties it to the tail boards of me new spring dray. And then we got into the cart, and at a trot we made a start. The bloke behind, he didn't mind, because it was intended kind. Though, till he sort of grew resigned, he yelled, of course, to stop the horse, and cursed us black and blue and blind. So by the tooth along the dust, we dragged that youth till something bust, and then we swore and chucked it, for there hung and swung our tailbone, or the most of it, to Johnny's jaw, which snapped at us with vicious cuss and said, "You crimson cows, no more." There you go. I'm sure it must have been difficult when people had bad teeth.
1: And there would have been a lot of them who did have bad teeth.
0: That's
1: too.
0: That's true, yes. Although they didn't get it from eating sweeties, did they?
1: No, definitely not.
0: Right, so the tail of a tooth. Oh, the next one I've got is, who's writing old Harlequin now? I'm afraid most of the poems today are a bit sad, and this is one of them. Harry Morant, the Breaker Morant, that's what he was called. They are mustering cattle in Brigalow Vale, where the stock horses whinny and stamp, and where Long Andy Ferguson, you may go bail, is yet boss on a cutting out camp. Half the duffers I met would not know a fat steer from a blessed old Alderney cow, whilst they're mustering there, I'm wondering here, who's riding brown Harlequin now? Are the pikers as wild and the scrubs just as dense in the Brigalow country as when there was never a homestead and never a fence between Brigalow Vale and the glen? Do they yard the big mix 'neath the moon of the night? Between the light of the moon, sorry everybody. Do they yard the big mix 'neath the light of the moon? Do the yard's wings re-echo the row of stock whips and hoof beats? And what sort of coon is there riding old Harlequin now? There was buck jumping blood in the brown gelding's veins, but lean-headed with iron-like pins of Pyrrhus and panic, he'd plentiful strains, all their virtues and some of their sins. 'Twas a pity, some said, that so shapely a colt fate should with such temper endow. He would kick and would strike, he would buck and would bolt. Ah, who's riding Brown Harlequin now? A demon to handle, a devil to ride. Small wonder the surcingle burst. You'd have thought that he'd buck himself out of his hide on the morning we saddled him first. I can mind how he cow-kicked the spur on my boot, and though that's long ago, still I vow, if they're wheeling a piker, no new chum galoot is a-riding old Harlequin now. I remember the boss, how he chuckled and laughed when they yarded the brown colt for me. He'll be steady enough when we finish the graft and have cleaned up the scrubs of Glenlee. I am wondering today if the brown horse yet live, for the fellow who broke him, I trow, a long lease of soul ease would willingly give to be riding old Harlequin now. Do you think you can hold him? Old Ferguson said. He was mounted on Hornet the Grey. I think Harlequin heard him. He shook his lean head, and he needed no holding that day. Not a prick from a spur, nor a sting for a whip, as he raced among dead wood and bough, while I sat fairly quiet and just let him rip. But who's riding old Harlequin now? I could hear him a-crashing the gidgey in front as the brown colt streaked to the lead, whilst the boss and the niggers were out of the hunt, for their horses lacked Harlequin speed. The pikers were yarded and skies growing dim when old Fergie was fain to allow. The colt's track through the scrub was a knocker to him. But who's riding Brown Harlequin now? From starlight to starlight, all day in between, the foam flakes might fly from his bit, but whatever the pace of the day's work had been, the brown gelding was eager and fit. On the pack horse's back, they are fixing a load where the path climbs the hill's gloomy brow. They are mustering bullocks to send on the road. But who's riding old Harlequin now?
1: Okay, we'll have a few words from some sponsors.
0: Okay.
1: Maybe a song from the Seekers.
0: All right.
1: We'll come back with something a little bit more lighthearted.
0: Yes, good idea, Frank.

0: back with Valerie. Valerie
1: yeah.
0: has promised us something a little bit lighter, but she didn't realise just quite how light. I've got a poem here that Valerie hasn't cited before. And maybe we'll issue a little bit of a challenge here for you, Valerie.
1: Okay. This is called Babs Malone, a poem by Barcroft Boak. Now, I had Barcroft Boak somewhere else, but I don't know where it is now. So this is called Babs Malone. Now, the squatters and the cockies, shearers, trainers and their jockeys had gathered them together for a meeting on the flat. They had mustered all their forces. Owners brought their fastest horses. Monero bred. I couldn't give them greater praise than that. It was a lovely day in summer when the blacksmiths called a hummer. The swelling ears of wheat. Oh, what the blacksmith called a hummer. The swelling ears of wheat and oats had lost their tender green, and breezes made them shiver, treading westward to the river of the golden sands, the moaning Yukonbean. If you cared to take the trouble, you could watch the misty double, the shadow of the flying clouds that skimmed the Boogong's brow, throwing light and shade incessant on the bull pig's ragged crescent, upon whose gloomy forehead lay a patch of winter's snow. Idly watching for the starting of the race that he had part in, old Gaylad stood and champed his bit, his weight about 9 stone. His owner stood beside him, who was also going to ride him, a shearer from Gajederick, whose name was Ned Malone. But Gaylad felt disgusted, for his joints were fairly rusted. He longed to feel the pressure of the jockey on his back, and he felt that for a pin he'd join his mates, who loudly whinnied, for him to go and meet them at the post upon the track. From among the waiting cattle came the sound of childish prattle, and the wife brought up their babe to kiss his father for good luck. Said Malone, when I am seated an old gay lad and am treated with fairish play, I'll bet you we never finish in the ruck. But the babe was not contented, though his pinafore was scented with oranges and sticky from his lollies. For he cried, this gallant little laddie, as he toddled to his daddy and raised his arms imploringly, please, Dad, div Babs a wide. Then the father, how he chuckled for the pride of it, and buckled the surcingle, and placed the babe astride the racing pad. He did it, though he oughtn't, and by pure good luck he shortened the stirrups and adjusted them to suit the tiny lad, who was seemingly delighted, not a little bit affrighted. He sat and twined a chubby hand among the horse's mane. His whip was in the other. But all suddenly the mother shrieked, take him off and then the field came thundering down the plain. 'Twas the handicap was coming, and the music of their drumming beat dull upon the turf that in its summer coat was dressed. The racehorse reared and started, then the flimsy bridle parted, and gay lad bearing featherweight was striding with the rest. That scene cannot be painted, how the poor young mother fainted, how the father drove his boots into the nearest saddle horse. What to do he had no notion, for you'd easier turn the ocean than stop the handicap that then was halfway round the course. On the bookies at their yelling, on the cheap jacks at their selling, on the crowd there fell a silence as the squadron passed the stand. Gazed colours flashing brightly, and the baby clinging tightly, a wisp of gay lad's mane still twisted in his little hand. Not a thought had he of falling, though his little legs were galling, and the wind blew out his curls behind him in a golden stream. Though the motion made him dizzy, yet his baby brain was busy, for hadn't he at length attained the substance of his dream? He was now a jockey, really, and he saw his duty clearly, to do his best to win and justify his father's pride. So he clicked his son at gay lad, whispering softly, "Get away, lad." The old horse cocked an ear and put 6 inches on his stride. Then the jockeys, who were tailing, saw a big bay horse come sailing through the midst of them with nothing but a baby on his back. And this startling apparition coolly took up its position with a view of making running on the inside of the track. Oh, Gaylord was a beauty, for he knew and did his duty, though his reins were flying loosely. Strange to say, he never fell, but held himself together, for his weight was but a feather. But Bob Murphy, when he saw him, murmured something like, "Oh, hell." But gay lad passed the filly, passed Jack Costigan on Chilly, cut down the scout, the coward Wackertip, and challenged Gelder Rose. Here it was he showed his cunning. Let the mare make all the running. They turned into the straight at stride for stride and nose for nose. But Babs was just beginning to have fears about his winning. In fact, to tell the truth, my hero felt inclined to cry, for the rose was still in blossom, and to lengths behind her, Possum and the gallant little Sterling, slow but sure, were drawing nigh. Yes, Babs's heart was failing, for he felt Gayland, old Gayland ailing. Another 50 yards to go, he felt his chance was gone. Could he do it? Much he doubted. Then the crowd, oh, how they shouted, for Babs had never dropped his whip, and now he laid it on. Down the straight the leaders thundered, while the people cheered and wondered, for ne'er before had ever seen the equal of that sight, and never will they maybe see a flaxen-headed baby flog racehorse to the winning post with all his tiny might. But gay lad's strength is McWailing, gone in fact, beyond regaling. Poor Babs is flogging hopelessly, as pale as any ghost. But he looks so brave and pretty that the roses jock takes pity, and pulling back a trifle, lets the baby pass the post. What cheering and tin kettling had they after all the settling, and how they fought to see who'd hold the baby on his lap. As President Montgomery, with a brimming glass of Pommery, proposed the health of Babs Malone, who'd won the handicap. What a load of rubbish.
0: Oh, thank you. We needed something a little lighter.
1: We did, didn't we? Yeah.
0: Got something a bit heavier now?
1: Yeah, I've got a couple more. How are we going time-wise, Frank?
0: Pretty good.
1: Good.
0: Yes.
1: Right, the next one is called Solitude by Will Ogilvie. And I've got another one of his further on to the team. Okay. So this one's called Solitude. As we drove one day through the lignum swamp where the spelling horses ran, a loose horse broke from the noonday camp and trotted beside our van. We knew him then as a favourite steed and a beautifully dappled dream. The grey that went on the near side lead in the boss's show yard team. He swung in front of our station pair and kept in the near side place and trotted on with his beauty bare of bridle or rein or trace. He led them away on the woolshed track as a harnessed leader would, and we had not the heart to turn him back, the old grey Solitude. He slowed and stood at the paddock gate, then guided the others through and whinnied once for his absent mate, then took up his task anew. He was the pick of the four good greys that had won three cups in Burke. His poise in the ring was past all praise, and his pluck on the road at work. He held his place to a measured inch, left room for his swingle bar, and quickened pace in the sand hill pinch, and slowed where the deep ruts are. So he showed the way to the 5-mile tank with never a trace or tie, lifting his feet with a show yard swank and his lean grey head held high. And whenever I think of the brave bush teams and their leaders staunch and good, the horse of them all that haunts my dreams is the old grey Solitude. Mm. There you are. So you'd really need to go through that with a mouthful, Frank. Oh, everybody. I told you last week, I think, Frank had been to America and had picked up a series of hats. And at the moment, he's got one on that I'm not quite sure what it's meant to be, but it looks like a mask, and then it's the peak comes right forward, and I can't see Frank's face, and he's giggling here to himself. You shouldn't do this to a woman of my age, Frank.
0: Well, it's from a movie called The Nightmare Before Christmas.
1: Oh, great.
0: I think it's time for a little musical interlude, don't you?
1: Yes.
0: While you gather your thoughts.
1: Yes.

0: And that little interlude was from a band who call themselves Bad Haggis. They are a piping band, and that was part of the soundtrack from Titanic. We'll have a couple of words from our sponsors, and Valerie's all warmed up and ready to go again after those.
1: Right, okay.
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1: Right, Valerie, what have we got up next?
2: Yes. Well, this time I'm going to read you one about a wagon chap. And it's called Round the Bend by Will Lawson. Round the bend where the pungas grow, I heard an axle groan. The clatter of linchpins knocking slow in a drowsy monotone. A great voice bellowed, "Whoa back there, Bill, you lion cow, come here." Then I heard the plunk of a banjo shrill, its music sounding clear. Round the bend the leaders came with lazy, shouldering stride, toughened muscle and solid frame under the tawny hide. Sturdy bullocks, and well they hauled, yet I saw no driver there. And plank, plunk, plank the banjo called, playing a reckless air. Round the bend the wagon swayed with a led horse tied behind, while the ghostly banjo twanged and played and the axles squealed and whined. "Get there, Sergeant Dickie, Dan, you megatheriums." I looked in vain for the sign of man, even up in the gums. Around the bend the dust swept down till I saw the wagon tail and a lazy teamster, tanned and brown, lying there on a bale. He sparred and struck at the hovering flies, his banjo on his chest. He damned the heat and his horse's eyes, but he cursed his bullocks best. Around the bend he looked at me and nodded a curt good day, then let out a passionate melody over the pungus stray. With a clinker clanker clang clang clang, he soothed his sleeping dog, so full of harmony and slang. "You major cow, you hog." Around the bend I watched him go under the noonday glare, with linchpins knocking soft and low, paying a dainty air. He yelled at the bullocks he could not see. I heard the wagon groan, and his banjo's twanking came to me in a drowsy monotone. Round the bend the dust dropped down and covered the wagon tail, and I envied that teamster, tanned and brown, lying there on a bale. Heavy and slow his bullock swung, his horse dreamed on behind. His dog slept sound, and his banjo rung, and his was an easy mind. If that makes it sound as though being a wagon man was easy, doesn't it?
1: Yeah, I would think it was anything but.
2: That's right, me too. Yeah. So that's good. And what's the last one I've got is, here we are.

0: think. The Kellys, yeah. This is one by one of those famous poets, Anon. So I'll see what you think of this. Ye sons of Australia, forget not your braves. Bring the wild flowers to strew on their grave, on the graves of the four daring outlaws whose race it is run, and place on their tombs the wild laurels they've won. On the banks of Euroa they made their first rush. They cleared out at coppies, they steered through the bush. Black trappers and troopers soon did them pursue, but cast out their anchor when near them they drew. The daring Kate Kelly, how noble her mien, as she sat on her horse like an Amazon queen. She rode through the forest, revolver in hand, regardless of danger. Who dare bid her stand? May the angels protect this young heroine bold, and her name be recorded in letters of gold. Though her brothers were outlaws, she loved them most dear, and hastened to tell them when danger was near. But the great God of mercy, who scans all our ways, commanded grim death to shorten their days. Straightway to Glen Rowan their course he did steer, to slay those bold outlaws and stop their career. The daring Ned Kelly came forth from the inn to wreak his last vengeance. He then did begin to slaughter the troopers. Straightway he did go, and tore up the railway their train to o'erthrow. But the great God of mercy, to balk his intent and stop the destruction, a messenger sent. A person named Curnow, who seemed in great dread, cried out to the troopers, "There's danger ahead. But time hath its change. How dreadful their fate. They found out their error when it was too late. The house was surrounded by troopers, 20, and also expected a great many more." The daring Ned Kelly, revolver in hand, came to the veranda. The troopers he scanned. Said he, "You cursed wretches, we do you defy. We will not surrender, we conquer or die. Like the free sons of Ishmael, brought up in the wilds, among the forests, among forests and mountains and rocky defiles, these brave, lawless fellows would not be controlled, and fought 10-1. Until death, we are told." Next day at Glen Rowan, how dreadful the doom of Hart and Dan Kelly, shut up in a room. A trooper named Johnson set the house all aflame to burn these bold outlaws. It was a great shame. The daring Kate Kelly came forth from the crowd, and on her poor brother she called out aloud, "Come forth, my dear brother, and fight while you can." But a ball had just taken the life of poor Dan. Next morning our hero came from the forth from the bush. Encased in strong armour, his way he did push. To gain his bold comrades, it was his desire. The troopers espied him and soon opened fire. The bullets bound off him just like a stone wall. His fiendish appearance soon did them appall. His legs unprotected, a trooper then found, and a shot well directed brought him to the ground. Now he arose captured and stripped off his mail, well guarded by troopers and taken to jail. Indicted for murder, it grieved him full sore. His friends and relations his fate may deplore. Now you daring young fellows, take warning by me. Beware of bush ranging and bad company. For like many others, you may feel the dart which pierced the two Kellys, Joe Byrne and Steve Hart. There. So that's what happens to you if you're bad.
1: All came to a crashing end.
0: Yes.
1: And we're talking of crashing ends.
0: We're just about there, aren't we?
1: Right. Yes. Valerie, you've been listening to Frank here with Valerie on Edge FM 93.7. We are Bega's Community Radio, and it's coming up to 2 o'clock, which means that we will be departing. But we will be back at 1 p.m.
0: next Monday.
1: Right, 1 till 2 with Valerie's Poetry Favourites. 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

0: following program contains strong content, which may be distressing for some listeners.
1: Hello, welcome to Wellbeing. I'm Guy Murphy. This is part two of two of my interview with Oliver Christen, author of the book As She Chose, A Conscious End to a Life Well Lived. To provide context, the book focuses on his mother's choice to do a death fast, refusing fluids and water. And at this point of the interview, we were talking about how his mother and her loved ones expressed gratitude through writing letters and booklets during this journey.
2: And, you know, I made a little booklet with it, and she kept that booklet next to her bed and read it every day. And she was like, I'm the luckiest grandmother that's alive.
1: Yeah.
2: So it was really a special thing to do and to acknowledge that piece of relationship and what it's meant. And it refocuses also on the beautiful things. The challenging things, they drift into the background, and you focus on the things that you are grateful for, and just it raises the level of vibration, because that's another piece that I felt was really important. You know, we always say rest in peace when somebody's passed, or I hope they may rest in peace. And I felt like if you want to rest in peace, you need to get the peace while you're alive. And yes. So if there are any emotions that are not peace, then we need to look at what do we need to do in regards to these issues, these relationships, to get to a point of acceptance, of forgiveness, of gratitude, so that we can be complete around those things and be much closer to a level of peace.
1: Absolutely. I think that's a really good idea. And, you know, likewise, you mentioned that, you know, all of those things and that gratitude was shown to your mum as well, and that she was able to experience that. I bet that was incredibly fulfilling for her as well. So that's really nice too.
2: Absolutely.
1: Yeah. In terms of those conversations, you know, those emotional conversations, that sort of thing, were there any that you wish that you had had earlier?
2: Well, not really. I think all the conversations that we had, they were perfect at the time that we had them. The other thing that we've had, in which is a little bit different in our family, I guess, is my mum's twin brother died just before his 50th birthday. And so from then on, we kind of knew, we've had the conversation about, okay, once there is no quality of life, somebody has made a choice that they didn't want to have any more medical interventions, because they said, well, that even if that experiment gives me another 1 or 2 years, the consequences of the operation that I'd have to live with are not going to give me the quality of life that I want. So we had these kind of conversations from like 35 years ago for the first time. But my mum also was a member of an organization called Exit that helps with what is called the VAD in Australia for about 15 years. So we always knew that was going to be one of her choices in the future. And Dad passed 3 years earlier. So after Dad passed, Mum and I had a lot of conversations that we hadn't previously had. I learned a lot in this last journey of the last 24 days as well. But I think all the conversations were perfect at the time that we had them. I don't think... You know, there's some things that I've learned that I don't think there would have been much help if I had known them earlier. So, but when we had them, I was really grateful to have had them. Like I didn't know that she had lived with some serious existential fears during her studies, where she didn't have enough money to buy the next bread and stuff like that. Like I had no idea. So and how that then resurfaced during the 70s or something, and how she wrote a letter. She mentioned that she wrote a letter to Dad because she couldn't sleep when he wanted to borrow against the house to expand the business, and she just, like, that was having a roof over the head, that was so important to her, and she had worked so much to make sure that more of the house was ours, and so that triggered some massive fears. And later, when she passed, I found that letter because my dad was a bit of an archivist, and he had saved all the letters, including my letters that I had written them from overseas and their responses to me, which was really interesting. But I also found that particular letter, so I was aware of it, but I don't think having known that earlier in my life would have been very helpful.
1: Yeah, no, that's absolutely fair enough. How can families create space for honest conversations about, you know, these emotional topics like illness, aging, and death without having too much fear and anxiety?
2: I think the key word is fear and, yep, and anxiety, right? Because if I'm in a fearful state, my body tenses up, and when my body tenses up, then that limits my ability to be in flow, that limits my intuition, that limits my ability to receive and to be open to what is going to come. And so therefore, as I think, as I've mentioned before, I always want to face unknowns with an openness, with a curiosity, with a sense of I'm about to learn something new. And I think if you can approach the conversation with that frame of mind to start with, it will be a lot easier to have those conversations. The other thing is that if you think about times in your life where you've had a crisis, how easy was it to make a really intentional, conscious decision in a time of crisis? The fact is, you're probably reacting to what was happening rather than making a conscious choice, and your choices were limited, because you were reacting to the crisis. And so therefore, having a realization that the earlier you make those decisions, the calmer you can make the decisions rather than waiting until there is a crisis. And so the kind of conversations that I would recommend to have is to speak about the fears.
1: Yeah.
2: Acknowledge, like, if you have fears, acknowledge them. Put them out there and say, "Well, this is what I'm scared of."
1: Yeah.
2: And you know, so some people have a fear of the unknown, and that's we can't do anything about that. The unknowns are going to happen, and you can be prepared as best as you can. There will still be unknowns, and if you face them with a sense of curiosity, they are going to be, you're going to have a very different experience about an unknown than if you're trying to control everything and plan everything ahead. You're going to freak yourself out. I mean, my mum's fears were about financial security on the one hand, and dealing with financial matters. She also had a fear of losing the ability to choose. You know, that was a huge one. You know, that there would be a medical event of some sort that would leave her incapacitated and not able to make the choice to go, and that then the doctors and the hospitals will take over. Like in other interviews, I always have to be careful about that because I don't want to knock doctors have sworn their oath to save lives. That's what they're meant to do. It's just an issue when it overrides quality of life or individual autonomy. That's where it becomes more challenging. And my mum had seen situations with my dad where he was revived despite not wanting to be revived, where he was given a pacemaker despite him not wanting to, having a quality of life that was questionable already. And so she's seen individual autonomy overridden. She'd seen people that had gone into hospital and they were kept alive with anything that was possible. And she just didn't want that. And so the fear of losing the ability to choose was a big one for her. And ending up in the hospital mill, so to speak, The other fear she had was what if I die at home and nobody notices? And so, of course, by me moving in with her for the last 24 days, she didn't have to have that fear because she knew I was always going to be there.
1: Yeah, okay.
2: So I think once you acknowledge the fear, you know, sometimes, you know, I did a fair bit of public speaking in my career, and sometimes when you feel nervous and or anxious when you get on stage at the beginning, once you've acknowledged that, it actually disappears. And I think so acknowledging the fear, and then that allows you to be much more open and address, like, to talk about it. And once they're out on the table, you can actually make plans to address whatever needs to happen.
1: Absolutely. And there's so much to unpack from your response there, but I really do. I like it that you kind of, it's centered around the fear itself, and that these topics are, I mean, they're secondary to the fact that they do generate, you know, fear and anxiety in and of themselves. And I think that it's really powerful that's what you're focusing on here, because it's the feeling, and it's about communicating that, dealing with that, and like you said, the openness and the ability to make informed, conscious decisions. I really like that. You're listening to Wellbeing. My guest today is Oliver Christen, author of the book As She Chose, A Conscious End to a Life Well Lived. How do you find meaning during periods of uncertainty or loss? Did you ever struggle with that?
2: No, not really. I mean, as I said, I've gone and I've had a pretty crazy life, in a sense that I've just been in so many countries, I've built businesses, I've been on stage, I've done so many things where I've had to face uncertainty. And so I have a lot of legs to my belief that I'll be totally fine in times of uncertainty.
1: Yeah.
2: I think when to something that might be helpful for people in times of uncertainty or loss is to, you know, find a sense of curiosity and discovery and learn new skills or a language or something like that. Connecting with others, going for a walk, you know, calling somebody, making a difference to somebody. Those are some things that that would help for mum in her period of loss after dad passed. It was because obviously there was a big hole in her life, having lost a partner that she's been with for over 50 years. And so, or longer even. And she had cared for him until 3 days before he went to hospital. And so all of a sudden she could eat whenever she wanted. She could eat what she wanted. She could go for a walk and not be worried as to what she would find when she came home. And that was a freeing experience to some extent, but it also created a gap of, okay, so what else do I do? And what else is going to create meaning? And so we created some things for her. She's always, for instance, she's always wanted solar panels on her roof. But Dad didn't want to invest in that. And so I said, all right, well, let's do that. So she was very excited because she could walk. She would walk through the village and people would ask her, oh, you've put this on. That's really visionary of you. And, like, you know, to do that now. And she felt really proud when people asked her about that. And so she could have conversations about that. We also planned a new garden because she's always been, back in the house, she had a huge garden and she was tending to it. She was collecting, horse poo in the forest because she knew the flowers would be more luminous when they had that as a food source. And so in the apartment where she was, she didn't have a garden. And so I created the scenario where she could look after the garden at the bottom of the apartment block, as long as she had the energy to. And she spent 3 to 4 hours working in that garden, tending to it, weeding to it, talking to the plants. That was a huge thrill. And so those things helped her through her time of loss. And I think so.
1: These are lovely.
2: Some of the things you might be able to do during a time like that.
1: And what do you think people misunderstand about living with intention?
2: I don't really know. I mean, is it that it's too serious? Is it that it's too rigid, or that there is no space for spontaneity? Or I don't know.
1: Mm.
2: I mean, to me, living with intention is just about making choices that are aligned with your values.
1: Yeah.
2: And the values provide a context for your decision. And within that context, there is absolute flexibility. There's absolute room for intuition and spontaneity. So that's what, you know, living with intention to me means. It means,
1: being
2: aware, being present, open to noticing the opportunities that present themselves. That means being responsible, taking action, making the most of the opportunities.
1: I don't want to answer the question for you, but I mean, to me, obviously, some of the key tenets and the key principles of living a life well lived for yourself and your mother were things like that openness, the conscientiousness, connection, acceptance of the unknown, curiosity even towards the unknown, finding interest in life through hobbies and a thirst for knowledge and so on and so forth. And I think that I can speak on behalf of myself to a degree for this one as well, is that, you know, people get wrapped up in the future and they have anxiety about the future. And, you know, that's what I mean, because not everyone has those beliefs and are so in touch with, you know, well, not the beliefs, but, you know, not everyone is in touch with the present like that.
2: Mm.
1: I think that it's becoming harder as well.
2: Yeah.
1: Yeah.
2: I mean, to me, it's always, I've had a teacher once who said, anxiety is something that we can only fabricate when we imagine a future that is turning out unsuccessfully. Like, if we imagine an unsuccessful outcome, then we feel anxious about it.
1: Yeah.
2: But, you know, I personally just go, well, if the future hasn't happened yet, like, I'm here now, and whatever I'm going to decide today is going to influence what the future is going to hold. So I might as well make the most of what I can right now, today, because the future hasn't happened yet.
1: Yeah, absolutely. Very important.
2: I think the other thing at the moment with anxiety is probably also what's happening in social media, and that in social media, perfect lives are portrayed quite often, and the downsides or the lows of life are not really shown, only the highs of life. And when somebody is consuming or looking at that and looking at their own life and going like, oh my God, you know, my life sucks compared to that. And that causes anxiety that is, that wouldn't have been there in our generation when we didn't have that.
1: Yeah. Now, you've mentioned that having a strong support network is important during times of loss and grief and so on.
2: Yeah.
1: And that, you know, you would get out with friends, and even, you know, those simple activities like going for a walk with someone can be really beneficial. To expound on that, what role does community play during life's most challenging moments?
2: Oh, I think it's huge. I mean, there's the saying, like, you know, shared pain is half the pain, or, you know, and sharing joy is just amplifying it. And so having that support, just knowing that you have that support, gives you a sense of calm in those challenging moments. You know that you can fall back on them. You know you can call them. So knowing that they're there is already helpful. Like, I didn't have to fall back on them all too often, but it just gave me a sense of being supported, that, you know, somebody is willing to hear you, listen to you, be present with you, someone to debrief with, somebody to, in those challenging moments, you know that you can fall back on them. You know you can call them. So knowing that they're there is already helpful. Like, I didn't have to fall back on them all too often, but it just gave me a sense of being supported, that

0: Terry. Somebody that really cares about you, and when they don't hear anything, they'll might check in with you how things are going. Like, are you okay? Somebody that might do some act of service for you, and maybe bring some prepared food or something. Just somebody that is thinking about you, or inviting you for a walk or something like that. You know, that's giving a great sense of comfort to have a community around you like that.
1: Absolutely. So just knowing that someone is looking out for you,
0: yeah,
1: you know, gives you that feeling of comfort, and it makes you feel like you're not alone during these
0: totally
1: trying times. Yeah. I just wanted to finish off with a couple of more questions just about your frame of mind and how things have changed for you and things like that. So has your understanding of happiness and well-being changed through the process? And if so, how?
0: I would say probably not much. If anything, it's reinforced the beliefs that I've had, and it was, you know, a fantastic experience to live those beliefs and my understanding. And the things that I probably would highlight most is what I realized is the gift of presence, and how often in this situation, it was much more important for me to be there rather than to have to do anything. And that gift is something that was really valued by my mum as well. Like, she expressed her gratitude towards the end, increasingly so, not just for making the choice to go with voluntary stop eating and drinking rather than a VAD, like an assisted scenario. So she really was grateful to have made that choice, because it gave her a lot more time to process things. And I, witnessing this process, I've seen how, you know, in the very beginning, my mom said, I'm so willing to let go. I'm so ready to let go, but I don't really know what to let go of. And I didn't have an answer to that either. And now, having written the book, I can see all the different layers of things that she was letting go of, and how with every layer of letting go, whether that is letting go of a taste, whether that's letting go of a particular habit or a particular program or a particular interest, or maybe it's letting go of the last sunset or seeing a sunset one more time, or meeting my kids. She needed to meet my kids three times to be at a place where she felt like, okay, I'm at peace now with not seeing them anymore. And so I could see how each layer of letting go, and letting go of control of the body, letting go of the expectations, and all these layers of letting go, like every layer led to an increased layer of happiness, an increased layer of being complete, and being at a place of gratitude and peace. And,
1: yeah.
0: And so witnessing that was really special. And I think, you know, you were asked about the question of grief before. My experience of grief was very different with my mum than with my dad. With my dad, I was present, I was supporting him, but he was not open to having the kinds of conversations that I've had with mum. He wasn't consciously going to, towards the end. He tried to work until the last moment. And even when I said, can you just let it go? Like, yeah. I will find whatever I need to find. You folded it all up where it needs to be. But he just wouldn't have any conversations. He wouldn't want to go and look at his old albums and tell me what he remembered most and what he was most proud of. And none of those conversations happened. Whereas with my mum, I had such an intense and deep connection

0: And I saw her letting go and getting more and more to a place of peace, that when she passed, I was also at a very, at a place of completeness, and it was such a peaceful place. I've never had, I didn't have any grief. I was just feeling light. I was just feeling at peace about my mom's passing. And it was, I think, the quality of that journey, the presence, the witnessing of the process, and having given her that gift of being able to have her wish. You know, so many people have the wish of dying at home and with dignity, surrounded by loved ones. And yet only in Australia, only about 14% do. Around the world, it's about 25%, up to 25%. So there's a big gap between the wish and reality. And just for me, knowing that I've been able to help her have her wish, and to see how peaceful she went and how much gratitude she had for the way she did pass and for me being there, just made me feel only light.
1: Yeah, fantastic. Yeah, wow. That's awesome. Look, it's been absolutely wonderful to have you on the show. I think your story is so impactful, and there's so much meaning and value to be extrapolated from all of that. So I thank you so much for sharing that with us.
0: Thank you. Thanks for having me, and thanks for your interest. I hope it's making a difference to people and reducing people's fear of the end of life and giving them more courage to actually have the challenging conversations.
1: Yeah, my pleasure. No, absolutely. I think so, yeah. Thank you very much again.
0: Thank you, Guy.
1: My guest today was Oliver Kristen, author of the book As She Chose, A Conscious End to a Life Well Lived. Thank you for joining us on the show. Thank you for listening. I'm Guy Murphy, and all of us at Wellbeing wish you well.

0: one thing I got to do while I'm in Bega is go to the record store.
1: Bega has a record store?
0: Yeah, Sugar Sounds. They have thousands of vinyl records, CDs, tapes, DVDs and books. They even have turntables and sound equipment. Plus, they buy collections.
1: I had no idea.
0: Yeah, it's just in Cup Street, upstairs at number 203. Go and say hello to Greg. He can find what you're looking for. And they're open Tuesdays to Saturday.
1: Okay, I will. Oh, wait, I'll come with you.
0: All right.
1: So what was the first vinyl record you ever bought anyway?
0: Monkey Grip, the EP by The Divinyl. Yeah, saw it doing last week. Thinking to find it back.
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And a very warm welcome to the show, and I hope you're having a wonderful afternoon. I'm your host, Dinah, and you've just been listening to Baramji, and I've played his stuff before. I really love it. He does a sort of fusion of Sufi classical folk tunes and electropop, whatever you want to call it, bit of trance, dance and whatever. I think it's really cool. We'll be playing some more of that in the rest of the show. So we're here today for 2 hours, and I hope you can join me, and I hope you enjoy what I've got for you today. So I've been doing a series of book reviews, and the sort of unifying part of all the books that I've chosen so far is that their ideas and their inquiries are all around the intersection between mainstream science and health and well-being and the esoteric. That's definitely an area of mine which I spend a lot of time there, which is why I've got the books. And I did think to myself, well, maybe I should pull some of those books off the shelf where they're not being read and share them with you. So I hope you've been able to catch some of the ones I've done so far. I've done Greg Braden and Bruce Lipton, and today I'm doing Candice Pert. So her book, Molecules of Emotion, has been sitting on my shelf for quite some time. So I'm just going to read you the blurb on the back. It says, Molecules of Emotion, Why You Feel the Way You Feel. So how do our thoughts and emotions affect our health? Are our bodies and minds distinct from each other, or do they function together as parts of an interconnected system? So in Molecules of Emotion, neuroscientist Candice Pert provides startling and decisive answers to these long-debated questions, establishing the biomolecular basis for our emotions and explaining these new scientific developments in a clear, accessible way. Her pioneering research on how the chemicals inside us form a dynamic information network linking mind and body is not only provocative, but revolutionary. So there we go. Molecules of Emotion. So we've got a real scientist with us today. Mind you, Bruce Lipton is a real biologist and Greg Braden was a real technologist. So we have had some real scientists before, but I think neuroscience is a step further into the mainstream science. So this book has spent nearly three decades reshaping how people think about the connection between mind and body, and it was originally published in 1997, so we've got about 30 years there. And it was written by Candice Pert. So she was born in New York in 1946. She got a Bachelor of Science in Biology from Bryn Mawr College in 1970, went into graduate studies in pharmacology at Johns Hopkins University School of Medicine. And at Johns Hopkins, she worked for a prominent pharmacologist called Solomon Snyder, pursuing a PhD that she completed in 1974. So it was as a graduate student in the lab in 1972 and 73 that Pert made the discovery that would define her scientific legacy. She identified the brain's opiate receptor, the specific cellular binding site where opiate drugs and the body's own natural painkillers, the endorphins, attach themselves. It functions a little bit like a key in the lock, so you have to get the right key in the right lock with these, with a lot of the hormones and chemicals within our body. So the finding was published in the journal Science in 1973 under the title Opiate Receptor Demonstration in Nervous Tissue, with Pert as the first author and Snyder as her co-author and supervisor. And this was a genuinely pivotal moment in neuroscience. Historical reviews of opioid pharmacology described 1973 as the year three research groups, so that was Pert and Snyder,
a group led by a guy called Eric Simon and a Swedish researcher named Lars Terenius independently and almost simultaneously demonstrated the existence of stereospecific opiate binding sites in the central nervous system. So a few of the words that we've got in this book review are a little bit technical, so I'll try and say them to start with, and I'll try and make it plain what they mean. So anyway, the Pert and Snyder paper has been widely credited as the first definitive finding of an opioid receptor, according to a historical summary on the subject, even though the other two studies followed in very close succession. Reference works describing the modern era of receptor pharmacology consistently trace its beginning to this exact cluster of 1973 findings. This single finding opened up an entirely new way of studying the brain. It meant scientists could now search for, locate, and eventually map where in the nervous system specific drugs and chemicals had their effects, rather than just treating brain chemistry like a black box where they had no idea what was going on, they just did it by trial and error. It also led directly to the subsequent discovery of endorphins, which are the body's own internally produced opiate-like compounds responsible for natural pain relief and mood elevation. Now, here's where the story pivots into the controversy that shapes so much of the book's emotional register. In 1978, the Albert Lasker Basic Medical Research Award, which is frequently described as the most prestigious biomedical science prize in the United States and often called a precursor to the Nobel Prize, was awarded specifically for discoveries concerning receptors for opiates in the brain. And that award went to three people: Solomon Snyder, who was Pert's supervisor, Pert's and the other two researchers were Hans Klosterlitz and John Hughes, who had separately identified related opioid peptide compounds called N-kephalins. And Candace Pert, despite being the first named author on the founding 1973 science paper, was left off the award entirely. She did not accept this quietly. She wrote directly to Mary Lasker, who was the head of the Lasker Foundation, stating that she was angry and upset to be excluded, and rightly so, and that she had played a key role in initiating the research and following it up. The letter set off what one science journalist described as a complex social process, a very public controversy about how scientific credits get distributed, and specifically whether junior researchers and women in particular are being systematically written out of recognition for work they had substantially contributed to.

So we left off our story about Candice Pert, where she had not been acknowledged and recognised for her part in the groundbreaking discovery of the opioid peptide. And she was really very unhappy, and fair enough. Multiple biographical records state plainly that Pert accused the awarding committee of having overlooked her specifically because she was a woman, a claim that became central to how the episode was discussed at the time. And it didn't stop there. Some biographical accounts suggest Snyder and his co-recipients were later put forward for a Nobel Prize nomination that did not succeed, and that Pert was held responsible in scientific circles for that failed nomination because of the controversy she had raised and her refusal to publicly support it, and contributed by some accounts to her eventual departure from the National Institute of Mental Health. One biographical note adds a small coda saying that Snyder himself later acknowledged that Pert should have shared in the Lasker Award alongside himself and his colleagues, a quiet retrospective vindication of her original objection. And this episode matters because she talks about it in the book, and Pert frames it as a genuine turning point for herself, both professionally and personally. She describes moving away from what she calls a competitive bench scientist mentality towards becoming, in her own words, an explorer of personal healing modalities. So after she left the National Institute of Mental Health, she moved to Georgetown University Medical Center and eventually became a research professor there. And over her lifetime, she published more than 250 scientific research papers. One later research achievement deserves a mention because it became culturally significant decades afterwards. Pert's work on a compound called peptide T explored as one of the first entry inhibitors against HIV became the subject of a 2013 film called Dallas Buyers Club, linking her scientific legacy to a major mainstream film released the same year that she died. Her wellness community admirers gave her two informal titles reflecting her dual legacy. They called her the mother of psychoneuroimmunology and the goddess of neuroscience. So she may not have come off so well in the scientific side, but everyone else loved her. And these titles captured how she straddled rigorous laboratory science and the broader alternative health movement. She also became known to a general TV audience through her appearance on Bill Maher's PBS series Healing in the Mind, which introduced many viewers to the idea that emotional states could have measurable biochemical effects on physical health. Kirkus reviews describing this book notes that Pert freely intermingles vibrant stories of her professional and personal life with her theories about neuropeptides. This is not a detached clinical textbook, but a blend of memoir and science from start to finish. The book covers her scientific work, but also her divorce, the death of her father, her embrace of Christian faith, and her interest in the healing power of dreams, all presented as life-shaping alongside her scientific findings. One review candidly noted that this blending style uses a lot of floral language and often seems to head off into personal reflection rather than staying strictly technical. While the Smithsonian's review found the same underlying theme compelling, regardless that the peptides flooding our bodies are, in her words, literally the molecules of emotion. Pert died in 2013 at the age of 67, and the New York Times obituary described her as a neuroscientist and major proponent of alternative medicine, a description that captures both audiences that the book has always spoken to, the research science community and the alternative and integrative health community. Both audiences, it should be said, continue to engage with this book today, nearly 30 years after publication, which itself says something about its staying power. So let's dig into the central scientific claim of the book, the idea that molecules called neuropeptides are the physical basis of our feelings.
So if we look at the scientific architecture of this book, The Molecules of Emotion, the machinery, she says, underlies every feeling that you've ever had. The foundational concept in the book is that neuropeptide receptor system, as Pert explains it in her own words from an interview filmed for the PBS series Healing in the Mind, peptides are simply strings of amino acids, and a neuropeptide is a peptide that was first found in the brain. These neuropeptides bind to receptors, which are proteins sitting on the surface of cells. And when a neuropeptide binds to one of these receptors, it triggers a cascade of biochemical changes inside that cell. Pert is careful to describe how tentative this idea felt at the start, even to her and her colleagues. She wrote that after years of studying how various peptides were distributed throughout the body and their characteristics, her research team came to hypothesize that they were, in her words, the biochemicals of emotion. She comments that we were very nervous to call them that, and it took at least 15 years of research before we dared to do so. Pert treated this description as a bold, non-obvious leap rather than a self-evident conclusion, and she describes the caution her own research group exercised before publicly committing to that language. The core empirical anchor for the claim is distributional. Neuropeptides and their receptors were found concentrated in parts of the brain that mediated emotion. So you know how the brain, how they do this? They put little sensors all around your head which focus on different parts of the brain, and that's how they've mapped out which parts of the brain light up when you're doing certain things, thinking certain things, you know, moving your body in certain ways. So they've got a pretty good map of the brain, and I think that's what she was talking about. So she found that they were concentrated in parts of the brain that mediated the emotion. So that's called the limbic system, the traditionally recognized emotional center of the brain. And this is not just Pert's own retrospective framing. A peer-reviewed 1985 paper she co-authored, published in a scientific journal entitled Neuropeptides and Their Receptors, a Psychosomatic Network, makes this same distributional argument in formal academic language. Neuropeptide receptors show rather precise brain distribution patterns, and critically, a number of brain spaces, many within emotion-mediating brain areas, are enriched with many types of neuropeptide receptors, suggesting a convergence of information at those nodes. That same 1985 paper extends the claim beyond the brain in the specific way that becomes central to the whole book. It states that neuropeptide receptors occur on mobile cells of the immune system, and that immune cells, called monocytes, can be drawn towards numerous neuropeptides through receptor mechanisms that are indistinguishable from those found in the brain. The paper's own conclusion is essentially the thesis statement of the entire book. Neuropeptides and their receptors join the brain, the glands, and the immune system in a network of communication between brain and body, probably representing the biochemical substrate of emotion. And this is the concept that Pert names in the book itself. The psychosomatic network is what she called it, sometimes described in her later work as the body-mind, which is a little easier for us to get our head around and me to get my mouth around, which is the idea that mind and body aren't two separate systems that occasionally interact, but a deeply interwoven communication web spanning the nervous system, the endocrine system, and the immune system. Pert notes that neuropeptides presently exceed 50 distinct types, and states that most, if not all, alter our behaviour and mood states. She also notes that at the time of that paper's publication, only well-known psychoactive drugs like morphine, Valium and phencyclidine had been well studied in this context.
Contemporary neuroscience textbooks and reviews confirm that neuropeptides are a real and well-documented category, described as relatively long transmitter molecules composed of 3 to 36 amino acids, that unlike fast-acting classical neurotransmitters, tend to modulate slower ongoing brain functions. Current research puts the number of known neuropeptides considerably higher than 50. Recent reviews describe over 100 known neuropeptides and probably many more yet to be identified from the over 1,000 predicted peptides encoded by the genome. So this isn't a contradiction of Peart's work so much as an indication of how much this specific field has expanded since she was writing. Mainstream reviews also confirm that peptide transmitters have been implicated in modulating emotions, and that peptides such as substance P, I love the names they give these, and the opioid peptides are involved in the perception of pain, while others like adrenocorticotropin and beta endorphin regulate complex responses to stress. So the thing is, all of these long words that I'm using and these quite complex processes that I'm describing, they actually are all about how we are reacting to pain, to stress, to good things, to bad things. And perhaps from this, we can get some sort of idea of why we feel the way we do. Because many people feel that their emotions are completely out of control. But through this scientific work, we can see that actually it's the chemistry within the brain which is modulating all of this, all of these feelings. So where was I? So this gives independently sourced support to the basic premise that specific neuropeptides correlate with specific emotional and physiological states. A 2026 study comprehensively mapping neuropeptides systems in the human brain describes neuropeptides as an omnipresent component of signaling within the human brain, concluding that they mediate how the brain perceives and manipulates internal bodily and external environments, coordinating both immediate and lasting neural and behavioral responses. This is, in more modern technical language, a strikingly similar claim to what Peart was arguing decades earlier. A more general health science summary confirms the immune connection that Peart emphasised so heavily. Neuropeptides are now described as playing a role in immune system modulation, showing a strong association between the activity of neuropeptides, such as oxytocin and corticotropin-releasing hormone, and phenotypic emotion and mood responses. And that's really what's important. And we'll be coming back to that later. There's also a well-documented connection today between neuropeptides and the gut, an area Peart touched on, but that has expanded enormously since her writing. Research on what's called the microbiota gut-brain axis identifies specific neuropeptides, including substance P, neuropeptide Y, and others, as key mediators of bidirectional communication, which just means from the mind to the body and from the body to the mind. So it goes both ways, between the gut and the brain, with particular involvement in inflammatory processes, pain, emotion, mood, cognition, and stress resilience. So the question is how far this extends, whether neuropeptide distribution alone constitutes proof that emotions themselves are in a strict sense biochemical events located in specific molecules, as opposed to emergent psychological phenomena that merely correlate with or are influenced by these molecules. Peart's own language leans towards the stronger claim. She's on record stating plainly, as our feelings change, this mixture of peptides travels throughout the body and the brain, and they're literally changing the chemistry of every cell in your body.
A related account of her thinking states she believed emotions are not just chemicals sitting in the brain, but are electrochemical signals that carry emotional messages throughout the body, changing the electrical frequency of cells and producing what is described as a non-verbal communication system throughout the body. Mainstream neuroscience broadly accepts the electrochemical signaling mechanism itself, the idea that peptide binding produces electrical and chemical changes in target cells is uncontroversial basic pharmacology. What remains open to interpretation, and where scientists may disagree, is the more totalizing claim that this peptide network fully explains subjective emotional experience itself, rather than simply providing one of several physiological substrates that accompany it. Pert also discusses the endocrine system's role directly. Here, the hypothalamus, the pituitary gland, and adrenal glands work together to produce stress hormones like cortisol and adrenaline in response to emotional or physical stress, priming the body for a fight or flight response. The existence, wide distribution and emotional region concentration of neuropeptides is well documented. The claim that neuropeptides occur on immune cells and link the nervous, the endocrine and immune systems into a communicating network is also independently supported. And again, what remains a matter of ongoing interpretation is whether this network constitutes the full biochemical substrate of emotion rather than just one significant piece of a more complex picture. And that's so hopefully that's most of the heavy duty science out of the way. And after the next song, and today we're listening to Baramji and some of his associates, Bashta and Manishta Moore, who are playing some wonderful music that I hope you'll enjoy. But after that, we're going to look at what this all kind of means for you and me.

And you've been listening to Baramji and Manish Damore with their song Devotion from the album Sufyan. And there's a big Sufi component.

The Molecules of Emotion, which was a book written by Candace Pert, who was a neuroscientist of some description. So we're going to look at the part of the book that most directly relates to everyday listeners and their day-to-day lives, and what Pert has to say this all means for our health and well-being. So building from the neuropeptide network that we discussed, Pert moves into a discussion of how chronic stress and negative emotional states might weaken the immune system and potentially make people more vulnerable to disease. Pert's own words on this are direct. She describes neuropeptides and their receptors as the substrate of the emotions and states they're in constant communication with the immune system, which is the mechanism through which health and disease are created or allowed. This leads her to a specific and much discussed claim about emotional expression itself. In her own words, she says, "My research has shown me that when emotions are expressed, all systems are united and made whole. But when emotions are repressed, denied, not allowed to be, whatever they may be, our network pathways get blocked, stopping the flow of the vital feel-good unifying chemicals that run both our biology and our behaviour." She extends this into a broader philosophy about emotional health generally, stating, "I believe all emotions are healthy because emotions are what unite the mind and the body. Anger, fear, and sadness, the so-called negative emotions, are as healthy as peace, courage, and joy. To repress these emotions and not allow them to flow freely is to set up a disintegrity in the system." She connects this directly to disease susceptibility, arguing that this repression-driven stress takes the form of blockages and insufficient flow of peptide signals to maintain function at the cellular level, which she says sets up the weakened conditions that can lead to disease. Specifically, she presents evidence connecting weakened immune responses under chronic stress to increased susceptibility to conditions including cancer and AIDS. When directly asked whether suppressing emotions like anger could contribute to cancer development, a theory which was associated with researcher Dr. Lydia Temeshok, Candace Pert's answer on record was an unambiguous yes, absolutely. On the flip side, she argues that positive emotions and a healthy emotional state can have a protective effect on physical health, framing the entire system as a two-way feedback loop. Thought generates emotions, emotions trigger a cascade of peptide chemicals, and those chemicals influence the physiology, including our ability to heal and repair. Pert extends this into practical territory too, discussing the therapeutic potential of neuropeptides directly and suggesting a deeper understanding of the mind-body connection could inform new treatments for autoimmune disorders and mental illness. The book concludes with an 8-part program for healthy living and a long list of alternative medicine resources for readers wanting to pursue these ideas further. On the immune modulation side generally, there is now decades of accumulated peer-reviewed research confirming that neuropeptides directly regulate immune cell activity. Reviews describe neuropeptides as potent immunomodulatory factors, noting that immune cells themselves, the lymphocytes, the macrophages, dendritic cells, mast cells, etc., can actually produce neuropeptides in response to inflammatory signals, which then act back on the immune system itself. Specific neuropeptides have well-documented immune roles. Corticotropin, beta-endorphin, vasoactive intestinal peptide, and substance P are described in the scientific literature as capable of interacting with virtually all components of the immune system through a bidirectional regulatory circuit between the nervous and immune systems. More recent and more

Targeted research has gone even further than that, and definitely what was available when Pert was writing. A 2022 study published in the journal Neuron demonstrated that neuropeptide Y and a related molecule serve as a biochemical language facilitating crosstalk between the nervous and the immune systems across multiple species, including humans, allowing neurons to directly downregulate harmful immune responses. On the specific question of stress, emotion, and cancer, mainstream psychoneuroimmunology research has independently developed a substantial and nuanced literature. A comprehensive review states plainly that the impact of stress on the cancer-related immune response is evident in a substantial body of psychoneuroimmunology research dating back more than 50 years, documenting that stress and other negative psychological states such as social isolation, depression, bereavement, and marital discord are associated with consistent neuroendocrine alterations and impairments of the cellular immune response. Other reviews go further still, describing epidemiological evidence that chronic psychological stress plays a positive role in cancer initiation, progression, and cancer metastasis, and a negative role for anti-tumor immune function and therapy response, identifying specific mechanisms including dysfunction of the hypothalamus, pituitary adrenal axis, and sympathetic nervous system activation. So that was an awful lot of really long words, wasn't it? So what that basically means is that if you're stressed or upset, or you've suffered a bereavement or a big shock, or you've been traumatized by something, then your immune system goes down. And so it's your little soldiers that fight off the bugs that are trying to get in and cause you damage, they stand down to a degree. And so interesting that they've put so much research into defining this. So another review says that the persistent activation of the hypothalamic pituitary adrenal axis in the chronic stress response and in depression probably impairs the immune response and contributes to the development and progression of some types of cancer. They specifically cite a decreased natural killer cell and cytotoxic T cell activity as a consistently observed mechanism. So on this specific point, stress-related immune suppression contributing to cancer risk and progression, mainstream psychoneuroimmunology, that's easy to say, not. Anyway, that research and Pert's claims are broadly pointing in the same direction, even though they do arrive there somewhat different, using somewhat different conceptual frameworks and levels of certainty. A 2006 review states that PNI research increasingly demonstrates clinically relevant interrelations between psychological stresses and the onset or progression of chronic disease, while still describing the field's findings mostly in terms of association and contributing risk factors rather than singular causation. A meta-analytic review examining the broader question states that conclusive evidence demonstrates that stressful events are related to immunity change, and that for acute stresses, the relationship is causal and it's reasonable to interpret causality from chronic stresses as well, framing the stress as one important contributing causal factor among others. On the AIDS and HIV connection specifically, a 1995 review found evidence linking psychosocially mediated immunological alterations with cancer, infectious illness, and HIV progression, concluding that immune modulation by psychosocial stressors and or interventions may importantly influence your health status, lending independent peer-reviewed support to that specific claim from the book as well. It's worth noting that Pert's own scientific work intersected
directly with HIV research beyond just the psychosomatic theory. Her development of peptide T as an experimental HIV treatment reflects that this wasn't purely philosophical territory for her. She was doing bench-level biochemical research in exactly this disease space. The specific mechanistic pathways Pert describes, the neuropeptides mediating immune function, the stress-suppressing immune surveillance, and chronic emotional states correlating with disease susceptibility, all have substantial independent support in peer-reviewed psychoneuroimmunology and immunology research. Immunology research spanning the decades since her book was published. What remains open is the degree of causal weight to assign emotional and psychological factors relative to other contributors to disease, such as genetics, environmental exposure, infection, and lifestyle factors, and whether specific practices of emotional expression versus suppression provide the health outcomes that Pert's personal and prescriptive language implies. So it's quite good, actually, that science is catching up, isn't it? Because I think, you know, I'm sure we all know people who said, you know, it all went downhill after my mother died, or after my husband died, or after this, I had that car crash or whatever. Because people can very often point to a traumatic thing that happened, or a seriously stressful part of their life, when they knew that they were weaker and not so able to cope with the difficulties and the physiological attacks that come from all around us every day.

And that was Being With You by Baramji from his album Enchanting, a tribute to Sufi music. So if you're just joining us, you're very welcome. I've been doing a book review on Candice Pert's book, a 30-year-old book called Molecules of Emotion. And so I'm going to talk now about her intersection and reaction to consciousness, energy and alternative frameworks. And you know that's what I'm interested in. So this is probably one of the most debated dimensions of molecules of emotion, where Pert's scientific claims intersect and extend into more alternative and philosophical frameworks about consciousness and healing. Throughout the book, Pert explicitly connects her neuropeptide research to concepts of energy that appear in many alternative therapeutic traditions. Kirkus Reviews notes that her views on mind-body-cellular communication mesh well with the concepts of energy held by many alternative therapies. To understand where this comes from, it helps to know that Pert delivered a formative talk on this subject at a symposium called Survival and Consciousness, sponsored by the Institute of Noetic Sciences in Washington, D.C. in October 1985. That talk was later published and titled The Wisdom of the Receptors, Neuropeptides, the Emotions and the Body-Mind. The Institute of Noetic Sciences describes itself as conducting research on topics including psychic abilities, channeling, mind-matter interaction, energy healing, intention, consciousness, and survival of consciousness after bodily death. So it's quite woo. In that same talk, Pert made one of her most philosophically ambitious statements. She said, "A mind is composed of information. It has a physical substrate, which is the body and the brain, and an immaterial substrate that has to do with information flowing around." She went on to say, "I think it's possible now to conceive of mind and consciousness as an emanation of emotional information processing. And as such, mind and consciousness would appear to be independent of brain and body." In writing about consciousness, Pert proposed something even more concrete. "I propose that the matter of consciousness, the measurable material substance, is the vibrating, moving, breathing, pumping molecular complexes of receptors and their ligands as they bind to every cell of your body." And she concludes that this is why I can say that the molecules of emotions are those of consciousness. Emotions span the material and the immaterial realm. They are the bridge linking the two. This is a substantive philosophical claim that consciousness or mind is not solely a product of neural activity confined to the brain, but is distributed throughout the body via this peptide receptor network and may in some sense be independent of the brain and body altogether. In summary, her conclusion is that the mind is distinct from the brain. The mind is mobile. Consciousness or intelligence is distributed along this vast multi-directional highway of neuropeptides diffused throughout the body at the molecular level. Her assertion that consciousness is not confined to the head directly, challenges the assumption that our bodies just exist to carry our heads around. This is a minority position relative to mainstream neuroscience, which generally holds that subjective experience and consciousness arise from brain activity, even while acknowledging that bodily states can influence brain function and mood. Neither position has been definitively proven or disproven. The relationship between distributed bodily signaling and localized conscious experience remains an open question in both philosophy of mind and neuroscience.
Pert integrates practices like meditation, touch, and movement into her framework. In a later interview, she states, "In the end, I cannot separate brain from body. Consciousness isn't just in the head," and describes the body itself as functioning like your subconscious mind. This connects to broader trends within the wellness and integrative health space. Her book is frequently referenced alongside works by authors exploring related themes about cellular intelligence and mind-body connection. A companion academic framing exists as well. An academic article specifically describes the book's relevance to what it calls the body-mind medicine, and frames Pert's work as challenging the scientific commitment to so-called objectivity by centering subjective experience as a legitimate causal factor in physiology, positing a human organism that can act upon itself with thoughts and feelings, that is, through subjectivity. It's worth considering that specific claim because it is philosophically significant regardless of which side of the debate a listener sits on. Pert is arguing not just that emotions have biochemical correlates, a claim with real empirical grounding, but that subjectivity itself, thoughts and feelings as experienced, can be a causal agent acting on physical matter. An Oxford Academic Review of Psychoneuroimmunology's history is notably candid about how this field, which Pert helped to pioneer and popularise, was often received. It states, "For too much of its early life, psychoneuroimmunology was marred by scepticism and neglect. It was often viewed as pseudoscientific and not worth engaging with," and went on to add that this was a barrier to greater progress in the area and to more clinical uptake of its findings. There has been significant institutional resistance to some of these ideas, as I'm sure you can imagine. The Smithsonian's review of her book describes how a researcher named Ed Blaylock at the University of Texas showed that immune cells were secreting endorphins, the same molecules Pert had helped discover in the brain. He met the same kind of response of skepticism that Pert's broader claims received. Strikingly, that same review notes that when Blaylock's work was later confirmed, the leading scientific journal Nature still warned scientists to beware of radical psychoimmunologists who would use Blaylock's work to suggest that body and mind were in communication. Ah, oh, when I read that bit earlier on, I just laughed out loud. I mean, for goodness sake, who would have thought the body and the mind would actually communicate together? That's not allowed. This illustrates that even confirmed findings in this space have met with institutional caution about their broader interpretation. I think that's a bit of an understatement. However, the Smithsonian Review offers its own summary of why this resistance occurred, describing how scientists and doctors, and I think this is a really important thing to understand, that scientists and doctors are trained relentlessly to focus on one system in isolation from all the others. So a neuroscientist doesn't study white blood cells, for example. And their ideas can become so rigid that any crossover into another discipline can come as a serious shock. And their first reaction could be to defend their turf and also to deny the new evidence. This is one interpretation of the resistance. Others in the scientific community would frame the same caution as ordinary scientific rigor applied to extraordinary claims rather than turf defense. Same thing, different wording, I think. Some reviewers engage warmly with Pert's fuller philosophical blend. The Smithsonian Review frames her central theme approvingly overall, while others find the blend harder to follow. One reviewer noted that the book's language style makes it a little hard to come back to, citing its frequent shifts into what they call floral language as the text moves between rigorous biochemistry and more expansive spiritually inflected claims. To be fair to both readings, this stylistic and
conceptual blending is arguably intentional on Pert's part. She was not attempting to write a conventional scientific monograph. She explicitly frames herself as a catalyst in the mind-body-spirit revolution in modern medical science. That self-description tells listeners exactly how Pert wanted this material to be received, not purely as incremental biochemistry, but as part of a broader cultural and scientific shift she saw herself helping to lead. Whether that broader mind-body-spirit framing represents a legitimate frontier of emerging science or a set of claims that outpaces current evidence is honestly a matter of ongoing disagreement between different scientific and wellness communities, and it's not a disagreement that has been resolved in either direction as of today.

And today we're listening to Baramji and a couple of his albums. I've taken tracks from a couple of his albums, Enchanting and Sufiyan. So let's have a look at Candice Pert's book, The Molecules of Emotion, and how it's been received and how it's fared over the 30 years since it was originally published in 1997. So within mainstream science publishing, the reception has been mixed. I can't think why. Kirkus Reviews, a respected professional book review publication, described the book as offering strong scientific support for the mind-body school of medicine, while also predicting it was sure to rankle those alpha males back in the labs, a nod to the personal and professional conflicts detailed throughout the book. Kirkus Review summarises Pert's theory, noting that she positions neuropeptides and receptors as the biochemicals of emotions, carrying information in a vast network linking the material world of molecules with the non-material world of the psyche. Again, illustrating that blend of hard science and more metaphysical language running through the whole work. In more purely scientific or medical academic circles, the book has been cited as foundational to specific subfields. A 1999 academic paper says the book provides the missing link for the development of body-mind medicine as a field, arguing that it presents a fundamental challenge to both the reigning body of medicine and the scientific commitment to so-called objectivity. A formal obituary published in the journal Neuropsychopharmacology offers a particularly balanced professional assessment. It notes that Pert's 1985 paper proposing the psychosomatic network appears in the peer-reviewed Journal of Immunology, placing her theoretical framework squarely within the formal scientific literature, not just in popular publishing. That same obituary states candidly that her books and lectures captured a large audience, not only because of the scientific credibility she brought to the issues, but also because of her dynamic personal strength, brilliance, and force of will, an assessment that credits both the substance and the charisma behind the book's reach. The scientific community's institutional recognition of her work continued well after her death. A 2023 editorial, specifically framed as The Legacy of Dr. Candice Pert, was published discussing recent advances in the fields that her research helped to establish, indicating that her theoretical framework continues to generate active academic engagement rather than being treated as a closed or discredited chapter. Similarly, a peer-reviewed paper titled Extending the Scientific Legacy of Candice Pert proposes a formal model linking homeodynamic behavioural, physiological and immune mechanisms with implication for disease progression. You'd never know that was written by a scientist, would you? which was explicitly building forward from her original framework using current scientific methodology. In the wellness and self-help space, the book's reception has been overwhelmingly enthusiastic and durable. It continues to be summarised and recommended on platforms like Blinkist and Shortform decades after its original publication, and continues generating new YouTube video summaries and reviews to this day. Culturally, the book's influence is sometimes described in genuinely striking terms. One biographical summary states that Pert's best-selling book, The Molecules of Emotion, made her the mother of the mind-body revolution, launching a paradigm shift in medicine, and specifically credits her with laying the groundwork for what is now called integrative or functional medicine.
Perhaps the most vivid single data point on her cultural influence, the same biographical account states that Deepak Chopra, one of the best known figures in the modern wellness and alternative medicine movement, credits her with creating his own career, reportedly saying so in his eulogy at her funeral. On the more sceptical or cautious end, academic reviews of the broader mind-body medicine field, the space that this book helped popularise, have specifically flagged methodological concerns. One review described major shortcomings in the research design, the methodology, the data analysis, and the subsequent hypotheses across the field generally, even while finding real areas of promise. Reader comments tell a genuinely two-sided story. An analysis of a large sample of reader reviews found the reception polarised. Some readers appreciate the book's exploration of the mind-body connection and the author's engaging writing style, while others criticise it for being overly autobiographical and lacking scientific depth. Many readers feel that the emphasis on personal anecdotes detracts from the scientific concepts they hope to understand, with the overall reader verdict summarised as the book being groundbreaking in its field, but perhaps not satisfying those seeking a technical analysis of emotion and its biochemical basis. One reader called it incredibly articulate, while another wrote bluntly, "This book is too long and she needed to cut out half the beginning where she's talking about the politics of the research world." And a third complained, "It's a lot of fluff. I wanted to know more about what's happening in our bodies when emotions run." Commercially and culturally, the book has had significant staying power, regardless of this mixed reader reaction. It remains actively discussed on platforms like Goodreads and continues to be referenced in newer wellness literature as part of an ongoing lineage of mind, body and cellular intelligence writing. In 2025, a full biography of her life was published by journalist Pamela Rickman, titled Candice Pert, Genius, Greed and the Madness in the World of Science. The publisher's own description of that biography states, "Pert stood at the dawn of three revolutions, the woman's movement, integrative health and psychopharmacology," and describes her as a scientific prodigy who was 30 years ahead of her time. And I suspect that that is exactly right. Wikipedia's own summary of the book's legacy states that Pert's discovery led to a revolution in neuroscience, helping open the door to the information-based model of the brain, while also noting plainly that the book concludes with the author integrating the science she pioneered with the holistic energy medicines which work on the same principles, till now, without scientific rationales, an unusually candid acknowledgement that some of her later extrapolation remain scientifically unverified. Pert's foundational scientific discovery, the opiate receptor, is not itself in dispute. It's well documented, widely cited, and considered one of the pivotal discoveries in the field of neuropharmacology. Some in the scientific community view Pert's conclusions as reasonable, evidence-informed hypothesis worth continued research investment, as reflected in the ongoing academic papers extending her legacy. Others view them as extending beyond what current data can support or as blending too freely with unverified energy medicine concepts. Both positions currently coexist within scientific and popular discourse, and neither has achieved a decisive field-wide consensus over the nearly 30 years since publication.

And you've been listening to Faithfulness by Baramji from his album Enchanting, a tribute to Sufi music. So today we've been looking at Candice Pert's book Molecules of Emotion. And so at its heart, this is a book built on a genuinely significant scientific foundation. Pert's real documented role in discovering the opiate receptor in the early 1970s, a finding that opened up the entire field of studying brain chemistry through the lens of receptors and the molecules that bind to them. From that foundation, she builds outward into a theory that neuropeptides, small signaling molecules distributed throughout the brain and body, form the physical biochemical basis of what we experience as emotions. In her own words, drawn directly from her research, she said the chemicals that are running our body and our brain are the same chemicals that are involved in emotion. And that says to me that we'd better pay more attention to emotions with respect to health. She extends this into the concept of a unified psychosomatic network, linking the nervous, endocrine, and immune systems into one interconnected communication system, rather than treating them as separate domains. As she put it herself, your mind is in every cell of your body. And as a yoga teacher of nearly 30 years, I cannot agree with that more. It is evident in my students and in myself and my practice. So Candice Pert makes health-related claims that chronic stress and negative emotion can weaken immune function and potentially contribute to disease susceptibility, while positive emotional states can offer some protective benefit. She says, my research has shown me that when emotions are expressed, all systems are united and made whole. When emotions are repressed, denied, or not allowed to be, whatever they may be, our network pathways get blocked. Finally, she extends into more philosophically ambitious territory, proposing that mind may not be confined to the brain, that subjective experience itself can act causally on physical matter, and that practices like meditation and touch can meaningfully influence this biochemical network. In one of her more provocative formulations, she says, creativity comes from the spiritual realm, the collective consciousness, and the mind is in a different realm than the molecules of the brain. The brain is a receiver and not a source. Practically speaking, the book doesn't just leave listeners with theory. It closes with a concrete 8-part lifestyle program that is the most actionable part of the book for a general audience. The first step she calls becoming conscious, which is about educating yourself about how your body-mind operates and cultivating awareness of your own emotional and physical states. Second is learning to access the psychosomatic network, using awareness of past experiences stored at the cellular level to release them emotionally. Her third recommendation is dream work, engaging with your dreams as one of the body-mind's methods of exchanging information for growth and healing. The fourth is getting in touch with the body directly through movement or touch therapies, reflecting her belief that your body is your subconscious mind and you can't heal it by talk alone. Fifth is stress reduction, primarily through regular meditation. Sixth is exercise, which she frames not as a chore, but as a means of enhancing emotional well-being, specifically recommending practices like yoga. Seventh is eating wisely, listening to the body's nutritional and emotional needs around food, since she considered eating, for evolutionary reasons, a highly emotional event. Eight is avoiding substance abuse on the grounds that addictive substances bind to the same receptors as your own natural peptides and block their normal flow. She sums up her practical advice to readers even more simply near the book's end. Aim for emotional wholeness, she says. When you're upset or feeling sick, try to get to the bottom of your feelings. Figure out what's really eating you. Always tell the truth to yourself
and find appropriate, satisfying ways to express your emotions, regardless of whether they're positive or negative. And if such a prescription seems too challenging, seek professional help to feel better. So for listeners who enjoy books that blend rigorous science with personal memoir and spiritual reflection, this book has clearly resonated for almost 30 years, as evidenced by its continued presence on reading lists, summary platforms, and video reviews. It's worth remembering that Pert's own personal journey, the Lasker Award exclusion, the professional isolation that followed, her later spiritual and personal transformations are not incidental to the book. They're presented by Pert herself as inseparable from her scientific conclusions, since her argument is precisely that lived subjective experience and biochemistry cannot be neatly separated. So whether you find that argument persuasive may say as much about your own views on the relationship between mind and body as it does about the specific molecular biology in the book. And that's arguably part of what has made this book such a durable and discussion-generating text for three decades. If you're drawn to explore the book yourself, know as you're going in that you'll be getting three books in one: a memoir of a controversial and pioneering scientific career, an accessible primer on neuropeptide biochemistry, and an invitation into broader questions about consciousness, healing, and what connects the two. Candice Pert's book is frequently discussed alongside Bruce Lipton's The Biology of Belief, which I did a review on about 3 or 4 weeks ago, which is a memoir of a controversial and pioneering scientific career, an accessible primer on neuropeptide biochemistry, and an invitation into broader questions about consciousness, healing, and what connects the two. Candice Pert's book is frequently discussed

So I really hope that you are enjoying my book reviews, and this one in particular. This one was pretty wordy, wasn't it, with all those... They basically take about six words and ram them together and make one, which lasts almost the whole line. So sorry if I was falling over my words. My tongue is definitely exhausted after all of this. Anyway, that's really it for this book review. So I'm going to play you out with another one of Baramji's songs from his album Sufiyam.

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0: Good afternoon, everyone. 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This week we've got quite an interesting lot of music, I guess you would say. Music from Uncle Roger Knox, from King Stingray, Troy Cassadaley, and... quite a lot today, but before we get underway, I thought we would just start with an introduction. I've got a guest in with me this afternoon, and would you like to introduce yourself, Mick?
1: Yeah, thanks, Michelle. Thanks for having me. G'day, everyone. Yeah, Mick Longbottom.
0: Tell us a bit about yourself, Mick. So tell us who your mob are and basically where you're from.
1: Yeah. So I'm a proud Wadi Wadi and Gadigal man. A lot of my mob come from Nowra and a lot of my mob come from Larpa. So my grandfather was actually born on Orion Point, out the back of Little Mission Wreck Bay up Nowra way. My nan grew up at Larpa. She had 11 sisters. They all had families, so even though I'm a Longbottom, but I'm related to like all the Penders, Pittmans, Timbreys, Ardlers.
0: All the Lesters, mob up and down the Kellys, coast, basically.
1: So pretty much got connection all the way up and down the coast. So connected to mob, you know, from Yuin Country and Eora Nations as well. So
0: I've invited you to come on today because, as I had done last week, as I had done a little shout-out for the youth club that Katungal runs, and I understand that you are the person responsible for that. Can you tell us, first of all, a bit about your role with Katungal and what you do?
1: Yeah, so my role at Katungal, I'm the Koori Connections Officer, and I do that from the SOOB space, so which is a social emotional wellbeing. And what I basically do is for most of my clients, I'm that connecting. So I'll get my clients in and whatever services they need, I'm the connector for those services. I'm a pretty strong advocate for me clients as well. There's no organisation in town that I'll actually take a backward step from when it comes to advocating for my clients. But also part of our wellbeing is working with youth as well and doing the thing what we call targeted early intervention. So we try and work with our youth as much and give them the opportunities to learn our culture and use our cultural resources, you know, before they get to the stage where they might require our services, you know, as they get older, try and give them life skills so they don't end up on the homeless list or end up with mental health. We try and take care of that nice and early in life for them. So,
0: and it's great to hear the work that you do, and we don't... hear enough about the great things that, you know, your staff are doing there at Katungal. And as I said, a couple of weeks ago, I came across you guys actually across at the little cultural centre. Is that what?

0: what it is, and there's a group of you there. Do you want to tell me what you do there? But first of all, share who are the staff that are involved with that youth club, please, Mick.
1: Yeah, so obviously there's myself. So Maddie Weggett and Harley Ladmore been coming up and giving me a hand with the young kids up here of an afternoon. Our site manager Anthony's been coming up with his kids as well. The boys are just there for support. So I do have other staff up and down the coast as well that come and support me when we're going to the schools and things like that as well. But just these little after school activities, it's just giving the kids a place to come, give them that safe space where we share a bit of culture and that with them, and bring along a few cultural resources and that, so they can learn with their hands rather than, you know, in the books and that all the time. Because as you know, with our mob and our kids, we're very hands on learners, and if we can just give them that little extra bit to do that, you know, and they learn how powerful our culture actually really is, because we can take troubled kids that cannot sit still in a classroom and don't know how to behave themselves at school, but they're the best kids when we get them up here and they're throwing boomerangs, or they're doing a bit of weaving with some raffia grass, or you know, doing a bit of painting, and that they can be the gem kids, eh?
0: And you know what I found was really wonderful is that it was our Koori men who are running that space, you know, and leading that space. I think that's really important to acknowledge that, and acknowledge our men in the community who are part of that, you know, that's representing not only our Koori men, but wonderful role models that they are. So tell us a little bit about, you explained what you do, but how can families or kids get involved with the program, because and what do you actually provide? Because I know it's not just the hands-on artwork and time with the men and that they get to, you know, get to spend time with, but you know, transport, you know I know you have afternoon tea and just little things like that for the kids as well. Can you tell us a little bit more about that, please, Mick?
1: So afternoon tea is really important, you know, because, you know, the way to win someone's heart through food, as mm-hmm. we all know. But yeah, we can help out with transport and that. We do have our flyers up around the clinic and around the schools and that. Basically anyone, they can just get in touch with any one of our clinics across all three sites. As you know, we've got three clinics, Narooma and Batemans Bay as well, who also do the same sort of work as what we do here. But if anyone wants to get involved and needs to know how to get involved, just get in touch with the clinic and our deadly reception staff can put you in touch with me. And all they got to do is sign up a form. There's a consent form and that to sign, and then we just go from there. And if anyone needs transport, help with transport and that, we can definitely offer that.
0: Well, look, it's just a pleasure to be able to just spend this time with you sharing, you know, not only your role in the community and what you're doing, but what your group are doing as well. I always think it's so, our youth is so important, and I just think it's a great opportunity for our young people to be able to have something to do after school every Monday. And it's only every Monday, is that at the moment?
1: At this stage, yeah. But if we start getting a lot more interest in it, you know, I can always put on a few more days if I have to or whatever. But the ultimate aim for is when the weather starts warming up a bit and the days start getting a bit longer, I'm going to start extending the times out. So during the summertime, we might spend some time up here, you know, until 8 o'clock at night, and that afternoon tea will then turn into, you know, a pot of spaghetti or some curried sausages or something for dinner, or, you know, like, yeah, things like that. So.
0: And it's a wonderful space up here, because it's not only the centre itself that you do the activities with the kids, but there's also like a whole like paddock, you know, where the kids can also run around and do things as well, isn't there?
1: Yep. And that outdoor paddock, I want to actually turn into a yarning circle and a mad outdoor space for all our adult clients and that as well, because we actually, every Thursday from 11 o'clock to 1 o'clock, we do run a smart yarn recovery group up here as well.
0: Oh, fantastic.
1: So we've got the space for that as well for our older for our older clients and that as well. So, yeah, we want to turn this place into our cultural hub, basically, in the long run. So
0: That sounds great. And, look, you've had a chance to have a quick look around the studio as well, around the station, I should say, and hopefully at some stage I could get the kids in. I'd love to get the kids in and have them talk about their experiences with the youth club and to be able to share some of their favourite Koori music as well. But I know that you've chosen a couple of songs today, and both of them are actually from Uncle Roger Knox. Of course, the infamous Koori Rose. We all know that song, Koori Rose. Who doesn't? But also a song called Mother's Eyes. Yeah. But can you tell us why you have chosen those songs, please, Mick?
1: Well, I've got a bit of a soft spot for Uncle Roger. Koori Rose, I actually named my beautiful daughter after Koori Rose, and her name is Rose. I knew one day when I heard that song when I was young, I always thought, you know, if I'm going to have a daughter, Rose is going to be her name. So that I did make that happen. But I got a soft spot for Uncle Roger. You know, when I was a young lad and Dad used to, you know, we used to do a lot of travelling around with Dad, and I spent a lot of time up on Gamilaroi country. You know, we used to travel up and down there all the time, up to Moree, out to Gunnedah, down the Tamworth and that, you know, following the cotton chipping, see, and then we'd work on the cotton modules, and quite often Dad would bump in Uncle Roger because they knew each other really well, and you know, Uncle Roger would sit around and we'd, you know, all have a jam and that, and my family had a band too called Burrowong Country. Out at Wellow, but you know, my uncle's gone into the dream time now as well. So, yeah, we used to always sort of catch up and jam along with each other and that. And yeah, I just remember those days. And you know, Uncle Roger's always got a soft spot for me. I've got a soft spot for him, sorry.
0: I'm sure he has a soft spot for you too, Mick. Yeah. And I have to agree with you about the country up there. That's my country, my mother's country. Up around there, Kahlua Smog. My mum was born in Gunnedah, all her mob on the Aldridge side all come from up around that way. My grandfather from Kahlua, a small little, half a horse town. I saw.
1: Yeah, the train used to stop there, actually, in Kahlua. Yeah, yeah, I remember that little stop. Yeah, it had a little pub across the road from the train station.
0: They've still got it there too. Yeah, I was there last year. We went and checked it out because it's actually the first time I'd been up into my mother's country up around there last year when we went up for the knockout at Tamworth. So it was a pretty special time for us.
1: It's different country up there, eh? You know?
0: Completely different, but absolutely beautiful country and pretty special. So, yeah. But look, let's play those songs. And look, thank you for coming in.
1: Can I give a quick shout out first before we go?
0: Of course,
1: I just want to give a shout out to my deadly team at Katungle. You know, yous all do a mad job, you know, and we always dig deep and you know, we don't always see eye to eye, but we always dig deep and get what we got to get done for our community. And the community always comes first with us, you know, and just want to give a shout out to my deadly partner, you know, because she supports me with everything I do. So,
0: and what's her name?
1: Her name's Beck Eldridge.
0: Okay, Beck Eldridge. Yes, she comes from a pretty amazing family, Beck does, and they're all health background people, aren't they?
1: Yeah, they are, yeah.
0: So the Eldridge mob are pretty – there's the Aldridge and the Eldridge.
1: And the Eldridge with an E.
0: Okay, so let's play those songs. And thanks again, Mick, for taking the time to come in today.
1: No worries.
0: And to share your information about what's happening with the youth club. And let's start off with Koori Rose.
1: Beauty. Thanks for having me.
0: Thank you.

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I feel I've died, and this is hell. To stop me going mad, I lay and think of my family in the scrub and my pals down at the pub. And what's happening up at Empey's, where I drink.

Griffin.

0: that was King Stingray with Milk and Mana. And before that, we had Malabar Mansion by Max Silver. And, of course, we started off the set with Uncle Roger Knox with Koori Rose and Mother's Eyes. And, yeah, thanks again to Mick Longbottom from Katungle for coming in to talk about the youth club that they have every Monday here, up here at the Beagle Hospital from 3:30 to 5:30 p.m. Now, don't forget to contact Katungle if you are interested in having, your kids be part of it. It's really important that our Koori kids have that kind of support and role modelling and, activities to do. And like Mick said, you know, if they get enough young people, they would be looking at extending it. So keep your eye out for that. And as I said, I'll be looking to invite some of our young Kooris to come on into the studio, into the station, and to talk about it over the next couple of weeks and share some of their favourite First Nations music as well. So if you're just tuning in, you're listening to First Nations Music Sessions with me, Michelle Scott, here on 93.7 Edge FM. We're now going to go in and let's do some sponsor announcements.
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4: 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Boom!

0: Okay, that was Redfern Girl by Glenn Scunthorpe. 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

was Solid Rock by Goanna. Oldie but a goodie. Absolutely love that song. And as I've said to people, even though my show is First Nations show, I do tend to play music on here that from non-Aboriginal people. If it's about, you know, like our allies performing songs, or, you know, just those of us who might like a bit of Charlie or a bit of, Slim Dusty, and, you know, I'll play some of those every now and again as well. And before we had Goanna, we then had, we actually started that set off with Polly's Moon, and I just want to dedicate that song to my beautiful daughter Polly, if you're listening up there in Sydney. And that's from the Kiana Cruz, beautiful voice of

Kayana. She's just gorgeous voice, and she's a young woman who's you know, comes from the coast, connected to the coast down here, and yeah, and of course Yothu Yindi with Jabana. I hope those of you who are listening enjoying my music tonight, and those of you who are just tuning in now who are probably listening to my show for the first time, I hope you're enjoying it, and I hope you will continue to listen to it each week. It's every Monday from 5 to 6 p.m. I also have a Facebook and an Instagram page. So if you do want to do some shout-outs or you want to request some songs, please message me on those pages, and I'm more than happy to play songs for you. I've done it before, and yeah, happy to do that. And yeah, so we're into our last part of the show, our last set. So I'm going to attempt to play a song. Now, Mum and I caught up with an old family friend, Bobby, last weekend, and he come around for a yarn, and he mentioned that he likes this song called, well, we know it's You're the Voice. It's actually John Farnham's song, but it's actually sung by a guy by the name of Mitch Tambo, and it's actually sung in language. So I'm going to give it a shot and see if we can get this song up. But let's dedicate this song to you, Bobby, and I hope, if you're listening, and I hope you'll enjoy it. You're the Voice.

Yes, that was Mitch Tambo with his rendition or his version of You're the Voice. Quite an interesting version, if I may say so myself. Okay, everyone. Well, thank you for joining me this evening here on First Nations Music Sessions on 93.7 Edge FM. Thanks for your company. For those of you here listening every week, thank you for always being here every week and supporting me. And for those of you who listened for the first time tonight, I hope you really enjoyed my show and I hope you'll continue to tune in. We're going to go out with one more song, and of course I won't be playing Jem Cassidaly tonight, but I'm going to play her dad, Troy, and we're going to go out with Barroom Roses. So good night, everyone. Stay warm, and I'll be back next week. I look forward to having your company next week. Till then, good night.

gonna tell you a story. 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
5: We're back on the edge.
4: Oh, yeah, Edge FM in the Bega Valley. Love it. So how are you going?
5: Me?
4: Yeah.
5: Who else? Who else could be in this room right now? This cozy studio.
4: There is a little cow.
5: I'm good. I'm a little tired. Mm-hmm. Mondays really can be exhausting, but they're worth it.
4: Mm.
5: I hope. Mm-hmm. How are you going?
4: Good, thank you. I'm all right. Big weekend. Bit tired, but, you know, getting there. Got over it. And we've got some things happening on the radar for us tonight.
5: Tonight we do indeed.
4: We've got, we just thought we'd get into some yacht rock.
5: Yacht rock?
4: Yes.
5: What's yacht rock, Kat?
4: Yes, I know. I tell people and they're not aware of what yacht rock is.
5: In five words, how would you describe yacht rock?
4: Yacht rock is like easy listening. It's got a vibe all of its own. Okay, I'm going over the five words. But definitely easy listening 80s.
5: Yeah, I think of 80s.
4: Like it's 80s.
5: Blue skies.
4: It is, isn't it?
5: It's summer breeze.
4: Yeah.
5: Salty air.
4: That's it.
5: Battered salve.
4: Okay, I don't know about the battered salve bit. I've never had one of those.
5: You've never had a battered salve?
4: Never in my life.
5: Oh, you're missing out.
4: No, I don't think I am. I'm not sure. These are disgusting. Anyway, enough rambling. Let's play some music. Tonight, we start with some Supertramp. Because why not? It may be in the theme of yacht rock. Supertramp are pretty yachty, rocky, aren't they? So let's do that.
5: Splendid.

0: Dreamer.
1: Nothing but a dreamer.
2: All right, we're going to get right into this now, Reens. We've got some very, very, very fun tracks coming up.
1: We do. We have a loaded playlist coming up.
2: It is, rather. It is indeed. So let's just do a rando. Will I go like that?
1: All right. Yeah, close your eyes. Count
2: to 10. Okay, let's do it. Okay. Here we go.
1: The Doobie Brothers.
2: Yes, the Doobie Boobies. Let's do it.

0: Oh, what are you thinking? Did you like that?
1: That was groovy. I like a little bit of player.
0: He doesn't like a little bit of a player. You should see these guys in their heyday.
1: Or even now.
0: Oh, well, yeah.
1: Aged like a fine wine.
0: Oh, that's very kind, really. So that was, Baby Come Back.
1: By Player.
0: The Player, yes. And we heard before the Doobie Brothers, What a Fool Believes.
1: And what did we have before that? We had Supertramp.
0: Yeah, we played some Dreamer.
1: That's right.
0: We kicked off the show with it, which I think I've done before, just incidentally.
1: Ah, the Cat Special.
0: I do like a little bit of Supertramp. Anyway, let's just go back to our really fun little playlist here. I hope you're enjoying our community radio live sesh here.
1: Yeah. Please subscribe.
0: Oh, yeah. Dig deep, guys. Otherwise, we won't be here.
1: No, and that would be very sad.
0: Yeah. I mean, all of those people listening in, so many listening in. Like, yeah, community radio, come on down. Even have a show.
1: Yeah, if you feel come it. And come and join us.
0: Yes, exactly. Have some fun. All right, let's go. Let's do that one. You ready?
1: I'm ready.

0: Oh, that was a bit abrupt, wasn't it?
1: Oops. Did you steal it away?
0: I did steal it away. That was...
1: Did you pray? Oh. The space bar method didn't work. Innovative. We were trying to be innovative and use the space bar.
0: Yeah, I was trying. Yeah, it didn't work. Well, it did. Maybe I just did it too much. Anyway, that was... What was that one, Reid? Steal Away.
1: That was Steal Away by Robbie Dupree. And before that, we had Cool Cat by the one and only Queen. And what was before that one?
0: Just how much... Could I just say how much I love Freddie Mercury?
1: Oh. Bless his soul.
0: Oh, his little cotton socks.
1: Oh, and his lovely moustache.
0: Yeah, that was really good. Yeah, Cool Cat. I think we got up to... Then How Long, wasn't it?
1: Yeah, by Ace.
0: Yeah. Which was ace, actually. I loved it. All right, well, we're just rocking on. We're going to keep going on with our yacht rock sesh. We'll hope you've got your scarf on.
1: Your boat shoes.
0: Yes.
1: Your hair slicked back. Maybe a sarong with a puffer jacket on top.
0: Sarong with a puffer jacket. Yeah, what kind of look is that?
1: That's a bigger winter yacht rock special.
0: Oh, I love it. All right, well, just let's keep the tunes rocking on. And you'll know this one too.

0: Hello.
1: Hi.
0: We're back. that was a nice little moment,
1: that
0: wasn't
1: was
0: it?
1: That was lovely and dreamy.
0: Were you sailing off into the Netherland?
1: Yeah, somewhere like
0: I
1: that.
0: I mean, it was a hard call with that or Ride Like the Wind. I mean, we could still play Ride Like the Wind.
1: Is that another Christopher Cross
0: special? It is another Christopher Cross special.
1: I don't know it. You might have to play it.
0: Oh, my God. I'm gonna have to.
1: And then before that, we had Somebody's Baby by Jackson Browne.
0: Yeah.
1: With an E, B R O W N E. For anyone listening who wants to look it up,
0: Mr. Browne. Yeah, look, well, I'm loving it, Reigns. I'm thinking this vibe is fun.
1: I like the vibe. I like the yacht rock.
0: Yeah. It's easy, isn't it?
1: It's cruisy.
0: Let us know if you're enjoying the show. You don't have to. You can just send a telepathic message. We'll get it. Don't worry. But, yeah, let's cruise back on and you'll know this one. This is a classic.
1: Classico.
0: Yes.

0: All right, well, there was no secret. There was Carly Simon singing.
1: You're so vain.
0: Nice one. What do you have? You heard some of Breeze?
1: Yeah, some seals and Crofts. Nice.
0: That was a good one. And, of course, Stuck in the Middle with You.
1: By Steeler's Wheel.
0: Yes. It was good. I'm loving it. I hope you're enjoying the vibe on this Monday night.
1: Yeah, hope you're toasty warm.
0: Mm.
1: Nice and toasty, toasty warm.
0: Maybe rain's coming.
1: Oh, praying for the
0: rain. Is the rain coming?
1: Let's all pray for the rain.
0: Let's all pray for soft falling rain to seep into the earth and gently nourish.
1: Yeah, the veggie gardens need it.
0: Oh, man. It's rain. It's not happening, is it? All right, so let's go back. I think we're going to hit some Rich Girl.
1: Ooh, I love this song.
0: Yeah, this is good.
1: What a bop.
0: It's good. All right, we're going on the next one. I hope you're loving it. And remember, it's Community Radio 93.7.
1: Edge FM.
0: That's it. That's where it's at, baby.
1: You're on the edge.

0: That was the Angels, and I'm sorry about the little skips.
1: It just shows that it's authentic vinyl. That's what I reckon.
0: Yeah, it's a pretty old record. But I thought I'd sneak in a couple of bits and pieces here and there, even though it's not what I would traditionally call as yacht rock.
1: No, but it's still a banger.
0: It's still a banger! Exactly! Yes. All right, let's head back to our yacht rock. I need to get back on and have a calming beverage. So here we go with some Toto. You ready? Where are we? Yeah.

0: I think we better back announce some tracks. Slip Sliding Away.
1: Yeah.
0: Paul Simon. Paul Simon. Beautiful. And of course,
1: Escape, which is otherwise known more commonly as the Pina Colada song by Rupert Holmes. He's great. I love Rupert Holmes.
0: It's a good song.
1: Mm.
0: That was Toto before that with Ride Like... Oh, Hold the Line. Hold the Line, not Ride Like the Wind. Also, we snuck in some Angels, didn't we?
1: We did sneak in a little bit of Angels.
0: Yeah, she keeps no secrets. So we're rocking into the last part of the show.
1: Thanks for listening.
0: Yeah.
1: Hope you're still out there.
0: Yeah.
1: Tuned in to Edge FM.
0: That's it. I'm going to sneak this one on and we'll keep going.
1: Beautiful.
0: Keep on rocking on.

0: There we go. A little bit of Hot Chip.
1: Good.
0: That was Boy From School by Hot Chip. And then prior to that, we had Ritual Union by Little Dragon. We're sort of breaking up the yacht rock a little bit because we need to wake up so we can drive home.
1: Yes, we were. We're coming to the 21st century.
0: We're back.
1: But we thought, okay, yeah, we'll get a couple more tracks up our sleeve and then call it a night.
0: Yeah, we're winding down, sorry to say, folks. It's hard work here in the studio.
1: Oh, it's non-stop. Seriously.
0: All right, so I will go back to a little bit of that yacht rock vibe just for a minute. You might recognize this one. Here we go.

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5: We did it. We did another week of, well, 2 weeks. 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With a new wave show.
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4: Yeah, and our collective prayer worked. 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
1: They're racing. First away is Pain in the Neck, followed by What a Bore. Then comes Who Cares What the Quinella Pays. 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

0: Good Morning Country on your radio Monday to Friday. 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

Hiya everyone, it's Jody from Our Voices. Just wanting to inform everyone that today's episode of Our Voices is a replay. Kaya Wanju, you're now listening to Our Voices with me, Jody Ryder. 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Today on the program, I've got a couple of interviews for you. Very shortly, I'll be having a chat with Jason Brofo talking about the Northern Reserve and what's happening out there. And also had a chat with Dr. Josie Douglas about a current court case that the Central Land Council are doing on behalf of one of their clients, talking about the license for the water license that's happening there in the Northern Territory. One of the biggest in the Northern Territory, possibly in Australia. So she has a bit of a chat about that very shortly as well. But right now, here's a little bit of 3% with Hiya. And while you're hearing this, I'm going to be getting Jason Brofo on the line right here on Our Voices.

0: You're listening to Our Voices with me, Jody Ryder, and on the line right now I have Jason Brofo. How are you doing today, Jason?
1: Yeah, not bad, Jody.
0: Now, I'll get you to let everybody know exactly where you're from and who's your mob.
1: From Northern Perth, Wollongong person, Wadja Gilner. Just raised and born in Perth and Northern.
0: Yeah, now we're going to have a yarn about the Northern Reserve because there's some issue, you know, going on at the moment. So can you explain it to people what's actually happening there right now?
1: So what's happening is the Aboriginal Land Trust has come out there and they're trying to take the reserve off my dad out there. In 1995, my dad signed, for 99 years, ALT and the Northern Shire signed off on that deal, stamped, and I've got the copy at home. Now, what's happened is a lot of the people have come back to the reserve and my dad's given them a bed to stay, then I put up a tent and stuff like that. Now, it's sort of backfired a bit on my dad and it's gone a bit pear-shaped out there and a bit dirty and stuff, so I'm out there cleaning it up. Now, the people that used to run the Moolark Corporation for the Northern Reserve, because we had to have a corporation name, that corporation name, they wanted it to be changed. So it was only the name being changed from Moolark Corporation now to NARC, which is Northern Aboriginal Reserve Corporation. In that process of changing it all, there was a little gap period before it had to be registered through ATSIC, I think it is. And in that little bit of a period, the Shire have jumped in and they've closed the registration down for the Moolark Corporation name. So that's closed now. They said that they're only closing it because the place is dirty and our minutes of updates and all that kind of stuff for the corporation wasn't updated, so, and the members. So we've re-registered, got all the members done now, and it's sitting back in ATSIC's hands. They've come out on the 24th of December and cut the power and water off on my dad out there. So in regards to that, my dad is 70 years of age. His name is Vincent Ryder. And he's had a heat stroke at the back of the house and he landed flat on his face and he was there all day. And I found him on his face in 40 plus degree heat, whatever it is over the hot period of Christmas. I've come down and he's ended up in hospital. His life was nearly taken because of the actions of Aboriginal Land Trust. I spoke to the Aboriginal Land Trust of Arts, on what grounds have you turned this power off? And she said that my dad was running power from the reserve up to his house illegally. So I said, well, that's incorrect because he signed the lease for 99 years. And she came back to me and said, no, the land has been sold to the main roads. Your dad is now living on main roads. So I said to her, well, okay, when was this done? What date, what time, was the elders of Northern told about this? Were they informed of what you guys were doing? And she had no comment. She said, just said nothing. Going back to the power situation, she's said that I verbally told her dad was going to turn the power off. And I said, by law, Aboriginal Land and Sea Council and the Aboriginal Land Trust, by law, aren't allowed to turn water or power off on any Aboriginal reserves or heritage sites in Australia. So that's where they illegally acted there. Now, I said to her, you have to, by law, give notification by either email or letter in a six-month period, as it says in the contract, before you can come out and cut and turn anything off or even if you want to remove them from site. So they've illegally done that. They've illegally gone and terminated, trying to terminate a 99-year lease without the elders knowing of Northern. Now, the place is a bit messy at the moment, okay? I've got rid of all the caravans out there. I pushed up all the rubbish, hired bobcats out of my own money, spent my own hours, 10 hours a day, whatever it is, me and my dad taking structures down, getting it back to normal. The Shire, Northern Shire, have jumped on with the ABC radio, or ABC, whoever they are, and they put a post up on Facebook, and the Shire have taken all the accreditation and said that they've went out there and they've clamped everything up, and they was the ones that actually are doing things out there now, which is incorrect. I've done it all on my own with the help of two nephews and my old dad. So at the moment, what we're trying to do is fly for the reserve to be stayed in the elders' hands of Northam, and for the 99-year lease to stay remained, which it should be, and in my dad's name, and hand it back over to the people, and not be trying to take it off them, because they've acted illegally. So we're trying to get a lawyer at the moment. We've had meetings with all the elders in town, and they've didn't know anything at all what's happening at the reserve until I've went up and dug up all this hidden secret meetings that's going on. And there's some other elders in the town who's signing off on stuff that you shouldn't be, who aren't even involved with the reserve, or not even from Northam. So there's a lot of stuff that's happening behind closed doors up there at the moment. So at the moment, we've got no power up there. We've got no water. I've had to buy my dad two generators, and we have to get our water from another source. Now, so it's hot up there.
0: Yeah, definitely.
1: So it's hot up there at the moment. I'm struggling because I'm not really working at the moment, and my dad's only on the pension. So it's $30 a day to run, you know, fuel for these generators, and then I'm his carer now, and I've got to cook, clean for him out there, everything, medical stuff and all that kind of stuff now. So plus dealing with my personal life and my stuff that I have going on too. So it's a big, massive thing happening there at the moment. I think the biggest question is right now, because I've rang the Synergy up and Western Power, and they've told me you have to get a private electrician to come out and do electrical tests, and we know there's no faults out there with electrical side of things. They only turned it off because of my dad's running power up to his house. So they come back to me, the private electrician, and told me that they can't do it because the Shire said no, and Aboriginal Land Trust. So we can't get the power on there on that end. So it's a bit hard for us now to even live out there. Well, and I went to a meeting which is called BKB in town, which is a group of elders and a group of the Shire and everything like that. In their minutes, in the paragraphs of the meeting, they have points and they bring up the reserve. And I bring up all this now, what I'm talking about, and then they looked at me and said, "Why are you blaming us?" sort of thing. And I said, "Well, I ain't blaming anybody." I said, "You just got to do what's right, because you guys have agreed with ALC, the Shire, and you have agreed to turn the power off on my dad out here. And if you aren't wanting anything to do with reserve, why are you having a meeting about it?" So it's a lot of illegal stuff going on behind closed doors. I didn't know about that meeting until I rocked up and found out what's going on. So there's a lot of illegal signing off going on. So I rang the Aboriginal Minister of Affairs, and apparently they're supposed to be, they give us a reference number and all that kind of stuff. They're looking into it, and there's supposed to be two investigators coming up, but we just aren't hearing from anybody. I mean, there's a lot of talk going on. There's supposed to be Channel 9 coming up and ABC, but we ain't seen anybody. Now, we've got the Shire pulling up. We've got people taking photos of the Aboriginal Reserve facing the birthing site out there, which is a heritage site, which is wrong. Everyone's doing that, posting it all over social media, ABC, Shire, all them fellas. And also, they're saying that the birthing site is a significant part of the reserve, but yet they sold that part off And the part where my dad is living on the reserve, it goes from the shooting range, goes right up to the Northern Cemetery. And there's a place there that's called the Prickle Flat, and that's where my dad was born, on that Prickle Flat, and my aunties and his sisters, and I was all out there living. So they had meetings out there many years ago. They had a hall, they had houses out there, flushing toilets and everything. Now, this from the AOT, I've also bring up about the toilets out there. They got drop toilets out there. And I said to her, my daughter almost fell down that drop toilet. And she more or less said, I don't care. I come from Geraldton, and all along the highway is drop toilets. And that was her response to me. And she's not going to go and spend money to get flushing toilets just to please us. And that was her words. So this is what we're dealing with at the moment. They want to try and take it off my dad, and they want to put a truck parking bay there on the reserve. And they also want to turn the reserve into a tourist park, which I think is wrong. So the Department of Heritage, DHPL, or the real name is, they've sold off a lot of heritage stuff. Also, the Aboriginal Land Trust has written me a massive letter. After I've kicked up about no notification, it's a bit too late for that. And they said that we have no more part of it, and my dad has to get off, and he has no say in what happens to the reserve. So there again, it's an illegal letter to us, because we are the only ones who have the contract. No one else has the contract. We got the contract at home. And they're all asking for a copy of this contract, but they ain't getting a copy of it. So this is where we're pretty much going to stuff them up, because we got everything there that they've agreed to and assigned to, and we've got photos of my dad shaking hand with you know, ALT, you know, all that kind of stuff. So we're now left in a position of, how do we get the power back on? That's the main thing. Yeah. We can't afford to you know, keep running the generators every day, and unless I go back to work and try and get money for the old boy, but then he needs a 24-hour care too. So it's a bit hard at the moment.
2: Yeah, you're stuck in a bit of a tricky situation there, trying to do everything. Now, is the Ballardong Aboriginal Corporation, are they providing any assistance or any guidance or anything at all?
1: Okay, so they're not providing anything, because the Aboriginal Land and Sea Council, they will be handing that reserve back to Ballardong Corporation, and it'll be out of ALT's hands. And the Aboriginal Land and Sea Council. So once it's out of their hands, we're pretty much stuffed. So they aren't doing nothing for us. We went there for help. They sort of handballed us away to places, and they don't really want nothing to do with it.
2: So and, Jason, is there any other avenues that you can try to get assistance?
1: I've come to a dead end, me. I've done everything that I possibly can do. I just don't know where to go to from here. We just wait on lawyers and stuff like that. There's a lot of people. There's actually a link on TikTok of all the aunties and the elders speaking. And I think everyone should see that. It's on TikTok. I don't know what the link is. I might send it to you, Jody, and you might be able to put it on your
2: we'll put it on our website. Site. Yep.
1: And there's actually a couple of links on there. So we've got a lady come up and interview all the aunties and do all the interviews with them, and it's pretty heartbreaking with some of my aunties are speaking about, you know, like it's very hurtful, because these white followers are coming in and think that they know what's best for the reserve, when they don't really know anything about Northern. You know, it's just people sitting in their offices thinking what they think is best. And you know, we've had one who sat there and wrote me a letter, say to my dad, I'll give it back to you, and the main road bloke, if you get the corporation name up and running, which we did, and now he's eating his words and saying that we have no say now. So I think the biggest question, like I said before, was how do we get this power on? How do we beat these fellas? How do we where do we go from here? So lawyers is the biggest thing at the moment. So if anyone's out there who can help us, who's listening, maybe, you know, get a hold of us, because it's heartbreaking, it's hurtful. And it's really distressing for us, you know.
2: Yeah, considering
1: and
2: that.
1: For the elders, you know, which is most of them are your aunties too, Jody, so.
2: Yeah, because you know, as all us Northern mob know, a lot of our mob actually grew up out there, were born and raised out there. well, I believe my family were from the other side of town, but all the rest of the rider mob were born and raised there on the reserve. So, you know, it was always, they had one little, you know, they said that there was a rider block there where all the riders lived, and that's where they all grew up. And so, you know, to hear that, that it's, you know, that the mob are losing it and it's going to be taken away and, you know, well, the thought of it be turned into a track stop and, what is it, tourist attraction?
1: Tourist park, yeah. That's, just so people can make money off it, you know, it's not right.
2: Yeah, it's crazy. So, it definitely is heartbreaking and it's just shocking. And it reminds me of something I heard many years ago when I was, you know, still very young. I think I was in my mid-20s when I heard this. There was a – somebody made a comment saying that there were certain non-Indigenous people in the community that were concerned about the reserve being given back to the Noongars because they were worried that it would turn into an eyesore and that it would just, you know, take away from the other attractions in that area of town. And yeah, and I thought it was a pretty horrible way that they described it.
1: Yeah. Well, it's a pretty horrible way that they're still describing it, Jody. They're saying that there's all these complaints coming in from neighbours. I've only received one letter from the ALT of complaint. There was no real description of the complaints. They won't provide us with the complaints. So I think there's a bit more wood being put on the fire from them. And there's a lot of stuff that isn't true that they're saying. So I'd have to say that there was a lot of people out there sort of rubbish the place. But I've stepped in now and a lot of other people and we're trying to make it better again. Yeah. To have it back to the green grass. We want to have NAIDOC back out there. We want to have programs running back out there. I've already organised all that kind of stuff. We need about 10 bins, big rubbish bins out there at the moment. So I need a bobcat with a grabber to grab all the rubbish and put in those bins. Where there's no help. There's no one wants to supply us. I can't afford it because I'm only on the dole with my dad, you know. So we really need some help out there to stop it to go back into the hands of these fellas.
2: So you know, it seems like have you ever considered possibly doing up a GoFundMe page or some other, you know, way of trying to get funds to help get, you know, power and a generator happening out there?
1: Yeah, well, it's funds at the moment. It's funds. If we got funds or someone who can jump on and you know, send us funds, help us funds, will be used in the correct way. And we just need those bins. If we can get those bins and get a bobcat that's got a grabber on it so I can pick all this stuff up, put it in those bins, it'll all be clean within 2 days. And that's me doing it. But it's just the funding side of things, trying to get the money for it.
2: Yeah.
1: So that's the hard part at the moment.
2: Oh, yeah, Jason. Sounds like you really got your work cut out for you and it's a bit of an uphill battle for you at the moment. So, look, all the best with you keep forging ahead and trying to keep the reserve for the mob. And thank you for giving up some time and having this conversation.
1: Yeah. No worries, Jason.
2: See ya.
1: All right. Look after yourself. See ya.
2: All right. So that was Jason Brofo talking about the Northern Reserve and I guess the difficulty he is having with, you know, getting some straight answers and trying to keep the reserve within, you know, for the Noongar community. And, you know, if anybody knows of anywhere where he can turn to for some help and to get things, you know, going there, yeah, definitely get in contact with him. I'm sure you can reach him on Facebook. It's Jason Brofo on Facebook. I'm going to go to some music right now, but still to come on the program. I've got the interview with Josie Douglas talking about the Central Land Council's court case about the water licence in the Northern Territory, one of the biggest in the Northern Territory. So stick around for that because there are, she explains the concerns and the issues that they have. So stick around. But remember, if you have anything you want to add to the conversation, you can jump on the Facebook page. It's 6DBY Logarty Radio. And yes, let me know what you would like to know or something you want to put forward. Happy to get that feedback. And while I'm talking, I'll just remind you that our voices is made possible with the support of the Community Broadcasting Foundation. But right now, here's some Pigram Brothers going back home.

0: right here on Our Voices. Also had some Pegram Brothers with Going Back Home. And before that, you heard the interview with Jason Brofo talking about the Northern Reserve and the hurdles that he is trying to go through at the moment to keep that in, I guess, in the hands of the Noongar community. And, yeah, talking about that, my family, the Ryder family, we grew, well, my family were from the other side of town. I was told a story many years ago when I was, a young girl in my early 20s, when one of my aunts actually told me the story as to why that was. Turns out that many generations ago, two of the Ryder brothers did not get on. And they, you know, had physical fights, and it got so bad that, you know, their father said, the two of you can't both live on the reserve. So he sent one away with his family to move, and they went and lived on the other side of town. So that's why my Ryder family grew up on the other side of Northam. And I thought, wow, that's, you know, surprising story. And because the Ryder family were a very big family, and to, you know that back in the day that, you know, a couple of the brothers did not see eye to eye on things, and they had to, you know, be separated like that. It's, you know, a bit of a shocking story. But yeah, that's, but you know, the Northern Reserve is very, very important to the Noongar mob in Northam. So, hopefully, you know, Jason can actually, you know, get some assistance in fighting for that and get some answers to all those questions that he has been asking and trying to figure out what, you know, how it's happened and, you know, what he can do. But coming up right now, we've got the interview with Josie Douglas from the Central Land Council talking about the court case that they are involved in on behalf of one of their clients, sort of fighting for the water rights there in the Northern Territory. So jumping into that right now here on Our Voices. You're listening to Our Voices with me, Jodie Ryder, and on the line right now I have Dr. Josie Douglas. How are you doing today?
1: Oh, really well. Thank you for having me on your show.
0: Yeah, now I'll get you to give me a proper introduction, telling us what's your name, where you're from and who's your mob.
1: Sure. Josie Douglas. I live in Alice Springs and work for the Central Land Council. I'm a general manager here. I'm from the Northern Territory. My mob are the Waterman mob from Southwest Katherine. So Northern Territory woman, Waterman woman, and have the great pleasure of living and working on beautiful Aranda country in Alice Springs.
0: Yeah, now, recently gone to court to overturn the Northern Territory's biggest water licence. Why is this so important, this case?
1: We went to the High Court last week and the hearing was on Tuesday the 10th, and for our constituents, so Aboriginal people across the southern half of the Northern Territory, our water is critical. Most of our communities are water stressed. We live in an arid environment, and groundwater in the desert is critical. We've had recent floods in and around Central Australia and Alice Springs, but that, you know, the rainfall is so unpredictable in desert country, in arid country. So we had the rivers flowing, but they go bank to bank pretty quick, and they also go down and, you know, dry out pretty quickly as well. So our groundwater in Central Australia is very precious. The reason why we were in the High Court last week was in November 2021, the Northern Territory government granted a company called Fortune Agribusiness a 40 billion litre groundwater licence for horticulture farm on Singleton Station, a pastoral property. And that station's about 130 kilometres south of Tennant Creek. It was the biggest water licence ever granted in the Northern Territory and likely Australia. And in the Northern Territory, the water is free. So this unprecedented scale of extraction risks destroying a living sacred site, songlines and water places that native title holders have cared for over a millennia and have personal responsibilities to protect. So it wasn't just one or two balls on country. It was a very, very, very large number of balls that would have, the drawdown would have impacted a vast scale of ecosystems and a vast scale of land that went across different language groups from Aboriginal land under the Aboriginal Land Rights Act, Northern Territory, to native title. So it would have impacted a lot of people, a lot of different country. And so it went to the High Court last Tuesday, and it is the first time that the High Court has ever heard a case about a groundwater license. So it's a huge achievement for native title holders to get the case heard at the High Court and have their concerns heard at that level.
0: Now, the mob have native title of the area, but why aren't the water rights a part of that native title as well, protection?
1: It's a great question. Native title rights only give native title holders the right to be notified and no veto power of the project. So the native title holders, again, the right to be notified, but they couldn't veto the project. Undoubtedly, this groundwater extraction license will impact native title rights to some extent, which should trigger the provisions under the Future Acts regime in the Native Title Act for native title holders to be notified and to receive compensation for the impacts on their rights. But the NT government continues to deny that water extraction licenses constitute a future act across the Northern Territory, undermining the native title rights that do exist. So without recognition of water licenses as a future act, native title holders have had to rely on anti-water laws to defend their rights and interests. The challenge there is that the anti-water laws are weak and the anti-government continues to erode them.
0: Granting a water licence for 30 years is almost like unsustainable, considering that in Australia, water is a very valuable commodity. And like you said, a lot of Australia is very arid, dry land, and water's, you know, hard to come by. So for that to be granted, it's a bit, you know, I guess very surprising. Now, for the mob, you know, what are the main concerns about the Singleton station? Because I think you might have already touched on some of this, but what are some of the major concerns that you have with it being granted?
1: Native title holders do not want the project to go ahead and have made this very clear from the start. So the High Court hearing was about whether the Singleton water licence was lawfully granted, because it will be considering whether a 30-year licence was properly justified, whether Aboriginal cultural values were properly considered, and whether native title holders were denied procedural fairness. So they were the concerns of native title holders in terms of whether those matters... Oh, I'll just stop there, but I'll go on to the main concern. The main concerns of native title holders in relation to the water licence, they've made it very clear from the beginning that they didn't want the project to go ahead. The first reason for this is the risk to country, the amount of water being taken risks permanent damage to sacred sites that depend on shallow groundwater. Once the groundwater table drops, those places and the songs and stories and ceremonies tied to them are gone forever. Another reason is the lack of proper benefits for local people and the economy. Independent experts have said that the benefits are heavily overstated. Instead of the claimed 110 permanent jobs, the reality is closer to 25 to 36 jobs, with very few of those jobs for local Aboriginal people. And another concern of native title holders was that Fortune was given 40 gigalitres of water for free, worth up to hundreds of millions of dollars a year. And independent economists say that that is not in the public interest. So there's a range of factors about why native title holders oppose the water license, the risk to country, the lack of proper benefits going to local people, and that the benefits were overstated, heavily overstated, and that the water was being given away for free.
2: Now, did the Northern Territory government give an explanation as to why they granted the water licence?
1: Yes, the NT government said that the decision they made was following the law, but this is the question that is now before the High Court. And that is, was the Singleton water licence lawfully granted?
2: Yeah. Now, could granting the water licence affect the region's ecological balance and also the cultural significance of the area? I think you've already explained that it is going to affect the cultural, but what about the ecological balance?
1: Absolutely. The project is high risk for country and culture. This is country with shallow groundwater that gives life to trees, springs, soaks and wetlands. Expert analysis shows that this project will likely draw down the aquifer by 50 metres in some places and lower the groundwater table by at least 5 metres across the 50-kilometre stretch. This risks destroying all of this country and sacred sites there. Depend on the groundwater. Even small drops in water levels can kill sacred trees, drain sacred water places and destroy entire ecosystems. And we know that these are living sacred sites, songlines and water places that people are personally connected to, personally responsible for through Aboriginal law and culture, and that it's been handed down across and through the generations. So losing these places would cause great trauma and mean losing a part of who people are, and who, you know, losing a big part of people's connection is what native title holders are saying.
2: Yeah. Now, Josie, was there much consultation prior to the licence being granted?
1: CLC, as one of four land councils in the Northern Territory, we have statutory functions to inform and consult native title holders and traditional owners and act in accordance with their instructions. The CLC consulted before the licence was granted, and TOs, traditional owners, native title holders, instructed us to write to the controller about their concerns, and in the Northern Territory, the Water Controller makes decisions. The Northern Territory Water Controller granted that water licence anyway, and we have continued to consult and act on the instructions of native title holders each step of the way to the High Court.
2: Now, Josie, last question. What is the hope that comes out of the court case?
1: We hope that the water licence will be quashed and that the NT government do not reissue it. And it is clear that this project has no social licence, and native title holders have said they will not stop fighting no matter what happens.
2: And on that, Josie, I'm going to thank you very much for giving up some time.
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You're listening to Our Voices with me, Jody Ryder, and that's some South Summit with River Days coming in after the interview with Josie Douglas talking about the court case about the water licence in the Northern Territory. And I just listening to that, it reminded me that here in WA we may be, you know, faced with this issue coming soon as well, because the WA Environmental Protection Agency did grant permission for the fracking to go ahead here in the Kimberley. So, you know, we got to start looking at what that's going to mean and how that will damage the water levels and the environment and possibly cultural sites and all of that. So that's something we need to start factoring into to things that we think about and, you know, decisions that we make to try and save it if we want to, you know, if we want to save it. And I'm pretty sure that a lot of our mob do want to save, you know, these cultural sites that are important to their mobs. So something that we need to start seriously thinking about here in the Kimberley as well, and I suppose throughout WA, because there is a lot happening all over the place these days. Now, I've got to say my goodbyes here on the program, so I hope you have, you know, enjoyed the show and it's given you some food for thought. And to the mob who might know or might, you know, who possibly think that they might know a way of helping out Jason Brophy, get in contact with him via Facebook. I know he's on Facebook, Jason Brophy, and just let him know that you may be able to assist him in some way. But remember, if you have anything you want to comment or add or share, jump on the Facebook page. It's 6DBY Logarty Radio, and yeah, happy to take on any messages and respond to those for you. Going to leave you with, I've got a couple of songs actually. I've got Nyomia with Guag or Rainbird, and I thought I'd dedicate this one to, you know, to my family back in Northam, to all my mob, born on the river, because, you know, the beautiful Avon River that goes through there that we all talk about. So I thought, you know, all the valley people, or it was harder that, what is it? They used to say Northam was the heart of the Avon Valley. So, yeah, and it's, you know, growing a bit too, that Northam. I haven't been back there for many, many years. So, yeah, so I thought I'll play that song to all the Northam Noongars. But this is Jody Ryder saying Budawonk on Our Voices.

Hello there and welcome to this week's episode of Global Village. My name's Habib, and for the next hour I'll be taking you on a musical journey that celebrates life through the culture and diversity of world music. Thanks for joining us for the program today. Some of the countries we'll be visiting include Algeria, Mexico, Romania, and Greece. So wherever you may happen to be listening in this big wide world, sit back, get comfortable, because our magical carpet is about to take off. To start the show today, let's go to Mozambique.

0: Music from Greece by Pix Lux and the track Lene Giamena from the album Worlds Collide. And before that, music from Venezuela by Dimension Latina and the track Gavilan, and that's from the album The Rough Guide to Venezuela. And to open the show today, music from Mozambique in Africa by Eyofuro and the track Ohawa from the album Oxfam Africa. 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Let's continue our musical odyssey now and go to the Caribbean island of Cuba.
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1: A live recording from Mexican band Maná and the track Rayando el Sol from the album Maná Unplugged. And before that, music from Mali by the Rail Band featuring Mori Kante and the track Walenu Malombalia from the album Classic Titles Collection, a series put out by French record label Cantos Music. And to open that set, music from Cuba by Ibrahim Ferrer and the track Hay que entrarle a palos a este from his album Buenos Hermanos. You're listening to Global Village across Australia on the Community Radio Network. Hope you're enjoying the program so far. Let's continue our musical odyssey now and go to Romania.

music from Algeria by Jamal Alam, and the track Tiziri from the album Arabica, A North African Voyage into Sound. And before that, the golden voice of Laura Pausini, who comes from Italy, and the title track from her album Volvere Junto a Ti. And to open that set, music from Romania by Taraf de Metropolitana, and the track Espresso from the album The Rough Guide to the Music of Balkan Gypsies. You're listening to Global Village across Australia on the Community Radio Network. That brings us to the end of the program today. I hope you've enjoyed listening to Global Village, and I look forward to your company again at the same time next week. To close the show today, I'm going to leave you with some music from India. This is Muhammad Rafi from the album The Rough Guide to Bollywood Legends.

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My name is Pranitha Thevaraja. I'm coming to you from sacred stolen Gadigal land. This land has been in the hands of generations of Gadigal custodians for thousands of years before us, and it will continue to be in their hands long after us. We're broadcasting from Redfern right now, the birthplace of black theatre in this country, and a site for resistance for Aboriginal people. I pay my respects to Gadigal and Darug elders past and present. As the daughter of a dispossessed Tamil peoples who come from lineages that have entangled with and against empire, I stand in solidarity with and indebted to the original tenders and keepers of this land. Decolonization cannot be about creating another kind of world. Decolonization is about insisting that the world that is upsetting us is not complete. Decolonization is the radical incompleteness of things, not just proliferating alternatives, which often repeats the thesis of what we're up against. Decolonization is about noticing the cracks in everything and inhabiting it with experimentation. I'm so glad to be bringing you today's show, a talk by one of my favorite Yoruba thinkers based in Chennai, Bayo Kamalafe. Bayo carries teachings that I believe can reorient us towards some of our generation's most desperate issues. His work prompts one to identify with the slipperiness

of modernity. To become the trickster in the face of a society where what is inhumane is normal. In an era where being on time and solving the problem is more important than slowing down to actually reckon with what this experience is all for. I wish that Bayer's voice can be a salve for you too.

0: My name is Bayo Kamalafi, and thank you for coming out to listen to this talk on the untimely. I'm still working out what this means, but I thought that we could share together and create theory together, which is the best kind of theory, the incomplete ones. I want to give thanks to time, okay? We rarely do give thanks to time, right? We just imagine time, like Eden came out a while ago and said, time is just there. There's this presumption that time is just this universal backdrop, right? But I want to thank time in a way, at least in the popular imaginations that we have about time. In a sense, we are in time's story, right? This is, in a sense, time's tale, its own speech. If there were any grand narrator of the emergence of the universe or the emergence of species, it would be time with David Attenborough's voice, possibly. But yes, time seems to be, we seem to be living in time's story. We're speaking about beginnings, we're speaking about time, we're speaking about ending, we're speaking about time. Time seems to be all in all. I grew up in Nigeria, and we had songs that basically came down to the idea that time is money, right? And you must invest your time. And we went to time management classes. How many of you have been to time management classes? Just raise your hands up. Don't be shy, it's okay. How many of you actually got good with managing your time from those management classes? Okay. Right? It's just like the work-life balance classes that don't actually balance anything out. Well, that's how we see time. It's this massive wallpaper, this background, this eternal witness to everything that persists and exists. And yet, it seems we're in a time when time is misbehaving, right? It seems we're in a moment when time isn't doing what we expect it to do. I said to some folks yesterday that it seems that time now is calibrated to our extinction, right? We call that the Anthropocene. It's the idea that we are, in a sense, already dead. And we're just moving inexorably towards that threshold of no return. And so you hear people speaking about there's no more time, or that we have 2 more years. That's the new one, right? In 2028, we would have crossed the threshold of no return, and climate effects would kick us into oblivion or out of the Garden of Eden, right? And that's the new prognosis. That's the new idea. We keep on running out of time. Simon Steele, he's the executive secretary of the UNFCCC, I'm not sure how many C's there are there. There are a couple of C's. He's the dude that is in charge of the UN's framework for climate change. And he said in 2025 or 2024 that we had 2 more years. So the world is supposed to end around this time, according to him. We're in a day and a time when time seems to be winding down, and there's something scary and upsetting and unfurling about that. And so what we're doing is we are proliferating other kinds of temporalities in response. And so we have indigenous time, and some people speak about spiritual time, and some people speak about yoga time, and some people speak about hammer time, and some people speak about, you know, we're proliferating the clocks, aren't we? Too many times we're proliferating clocks as if to create an alternative to the massive disappointment that classical time is, right? The standard time isn't treating us too well, so let's proliferate other clocks. There's long time, there's deep time. You've heard about long time, right? It's what exactly my brothers and sisters in this organization are doing. Let's build a 10,000-year clock, right? There's something about building 10,000-year clocks or deep time, it's deep geologic time, considering the massive scale of our emergence, right? Billions of years. If we consider that, maybe that would be something to do other than what we are already incarcerated in classical time. But long time, which is preservationist, and deep time, they don't quite dislodge us from the logic of modernity, which is the logic of our supremacy. Because you can extend time and still keep yourself in the seat of mastery, right? You can say, let's think 10,000 years into the future, but you still keep yourself central in that analysis. And deep geological time isn't really shaking us off from that orbit either, because it's the idea that if we thought millions of years into the past or millions of years into the future, we might be humble. But I don't think it's making us humble at all. In fact, what it's doing is giving us the sense of pride that, look at us, with the capacity to calculate millions of years into the future. So it seems the centrality of humans is maintained, no matter how deep you go, how far you go, how far you travel. That is a problem. If all the kinds of alternatives we are creating to upset standard classical time is just repeating the logic of centrality, then we're stuck and we're going around in circles and we're really stuck in time and there's nothing else to do at first glance. And this is where my suspicion kicks in. As a Black Studies scholar, I am programmatically suspicious of time, right? I don't take time for granted. It comes from my training. It's not just Frantz Fanon. It's not just C.L.R. James. It's not just Fred Moulton. It's not just Chinua Achebe or Wole Soyinka. It seems, not yet. We've not gotten to the mic drop part yet. We'll get there. It's untimely. So yeah. It seems that all the people who nourish me have, from a distance, taught me to look with squinted eyes at this notion of time because of the ways that we've accepted it as a category. So I want to speak tonight about time differently, not in the ways we are programmed or habituated or taught to think about time. I want to take a step back and think about time in different ways, and then introduce this concept of the untimely. And what I mean by the untimely will be unpacked gently. And remember, I'm still working this thing out, okay? It's still unfurling, but there's such promise in the unpacking. To do this, I want to tell you a story. And some of you have heard this story before. Some of my siblings here have heard this story before. It comes from Nigeria. So here's a question. How many of you know the country that has the most twins on the planet? I've said this before. Some of you may, if you know the answer, keep your hands down, okay? But if you don't know the answer, you're my people right now. You know where the Earth produces more twins than any other place on the planet? Just raise your hands up. There's a price. There's money involved in this, if you get it right. I can't see your hands, really. No, not you. Absolutely not you. I'll just tell you, it's Nigeria. Nigeria has more twins than any other place on the planet. You can check it out on Google if you want to. The last time I checked, I think our averages were so far beyond the global average that it's a phenomenon. Like, scientists travel to a place in Nigeria called Igbora. It's a Yoruba place. You people know the Orishas, and you've heard about the Yoruba people, right? Have you heard about Nigeria? You've heard about Nigeria? It's just next to Wakanda. It's just a... I shouldn't do that. I shouldn't do that. Okay, so Igbora produces more twins than any other place on the planet. And as a result, we have twin sensitive technologies and rituals. For instance, the way we name our children according to their birth order and according to their proximity to the twins. The first child that comes out, right, the first child of the pair of twins that comes out is always named Taiwo, okay? And the second born, any twins in the house? Good, okay. I'll tell you stuff about yourself you don't know. The second of the pair is called Kendi. So Taiwo means I came out first to see the world, right? That's what it means, literally. I came out first. And Kendi means I came out after the dude that came out first. That's what I came out after that person, right? And so if you travel to Igbora in Nigeria, the second on the list is India, by the way. Nigeria is first and India is second. I don't know who's third. But if we traveled there and you ask the people, how come you have twins all the time? What's the secret sauce? They don't know themselves. It's been the study of multiple documentaries. No one understands why we have twins at this rate. Why we're producing twins? Anyway, I digress. Taiwo comes out first. Kende comes out second. But according to the Yoruba people, some queer story is happening there. Because in the tummy of the mother, Taiwo is actually the younger one. Not Kendi. Taiwo is the younger one. Remember, Taiwo comes out first. But in the belly, Taiwo is the younger one. So the story is Kendi, who is older in the belly, says to Taiwo, so you go out into the world. Check things out. See if things are fine. And if they're fine, I want you to scream loudly. And that's the cue that I will, you know, I'll follow suit. So that's the idea. So Taiwo comes out first. And in our own temporality, Taiwo is older because Taiwo comes out first. But Taiwo in the belly is the one that's sent to go see the world first, right? Now, I tell you this story because I met a woman in 1980. No, I mean, she told me her story. Not that I met her in the 1980s. I was born in the 1980s. She had twins in 1981. I don't remember the month, but that's inconsequential now because when she had those twins, the day she had the twins, her boys, they died. The same day she had those boys, they died. The first one came out too soon. Taiwo came out too soon and died. And the second one was incubated. And the nurse handling this boy did not handle him appropriately. And so this woman tells me that her son was killed. She used the word murdered, that my son was murdered. And of course, it's a horrible thing to lose one child, not to speak of two children in a single day. I know this woman because she's my mom. She's my mother. And I only got to learn this story recently in all its dimensions. It was a family secret, but not quite a secret. It was kind of floating in the air, never quite landing for gestation, for digestion. And I've been speaking with my mom. I'm writing a new book about this right now. And I came after my brothers died. I came afterwards. And there's a story here as well. Because the child that comes after the twins also has a special name. So it's Taiwo and Kende and Idowu, according to the Yoruba people. And Idowu also means something very simple. It means I came after the twins. That's what it means, right? And I came after the twins. I was grown in that field, the sweltering heat of trauma, and came out into the world. But there's something really powerful here because according to the Yoruba people, Idowu is older than the twins. Idowu is the oldest. Why? Because the Yoruba people say that twins come with a feverish energy into the planet or into the world or out of the world, right? They come with such charge and speculative power. In fact, it is believed that a single soul comes into the world and takes two bodies, right? That's how twins are born. But there's something about twins that could quickly debilitate the community that hosts them. And so it is said, this is a proverb, a real one. It said that a mother who has twins but does not have an Idowu will grow mad. Right? That you must have an Idowu, and the Idowu's work is to hold the charge, right, of the twins. I don't know how true that is in your experience, but the one who comes after the twins in Yoruba cosmology is to hold the twins, not to resolve them, but to kind of be in excess of them, to be beyond them in some sense, to host them, to be hospitable to them, not to resolve the binary, but to hold the binary, just to kind of compost the binary. So Idowu's work is challenging, it's beautiful, and my elders tell me now that, of course, my brothers have been sublimated into the atmosphere, and so I must meet culture as if it's my brothers, right? I must hold the binary of modernity as if those are my brothers. And that's the way that I want to enter into the story of the untimely, right? Because the untimely is Idowu. When I'm thinking about the untimely, I'm speaking about Idowu. And Idowu is the excess, the residue, the surplus of temporality. We're speaking about that which cannot be resolved in time. And I'm inviting us with this concept to not try to create logics of alternatives. I think to myself most of the time that one of the most devastating things that activists said to Margaret Thatcher's There Is No Alternative was to insist that there are alternatives. Because to create an alternative is to repeat the logic of what you're escaping from. Right. Like, oh, there's an alternative to capitalism. What's that? Anti-capitalism. And then capitalism is like, yes, yes, indeed. Right. How do I make a product out of anti-capitalism? Right. How do I make it juicy and productive? And that's exactly what we do when we create alternatives. We create the same logic and we duplicate it. And it's like twins. We just replicate it. Right. What we are being invited to by trickster cultures, by feminist epistemologies, by indigenous cosmologies, by black studies, is to notice the excess, the surplus. And so my provocation this evening is that the clock is what we should turn to. The clock we've been trying to get away from, because in my opinion, the clock is producing much more than time. The clock is secreting a strange kind of Idowu. It's not just the tick and the tock. There's something in between the tick and the tock, right? There's something in between. It's the Idowu. There's something older than the count that wants to get our attention. And I want to speak about that and go through a little bit of history. I don't want to take too much time to speak about time, but the invitation is to stay in the places where the clock is not quite itself. I had some things that I wrote when I was introducing this topic to the public. I wrote temporal droppings. Temporal droppings, that's when time takes a shit. Autistic meanderings that stray from linearity, little sedimentations, little curls of temporality. I'm trying to describe something that almost resists language. But my best way to describe it is as Idowu, right? The excess. The third that is not part of the count, but that breaks the count itself. It's not one, two, three. It's one, two, right? That's what Idowu is. It breaks the counting. There's something about the clock that produces something in excess of itself. But let's go back in history. Let's go to the Black Atlantic to consider the clock and why I'm saying the things I'm saying about timeliness or untimeliness. Frantz Fanon, anyone know the dude? Upcoming intellectual. He had lots of things to say about time. He had lots of things to say about black bodies. Sylvia Winter, Hortense Spillers, these are people that I think with today. They had things to say about the man, right? They had things to say about the flesh and the hieroglyphics of the flesh, right?
1: 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Today I'm bringing you a talk by Bio Kamalafe, my greatest of all time, someone whose work has taught me how to find sanctuary in the cracks of this decaying modernity. In the background of all this, I'm thinking about chronopolitics, the study of how power is wielded through control, structuring and measuring of time. I recently learnt, shout out Dutch Surya and Yvonne Mapo, that Napoleon and his extended family did not only rule over Europe, they were also watch lovers, purchasing and owning some of the original clocks. On Autistic Time for the Long Now Foundation, Bio reverts us to notice the excess of these current times instead of asking for something else. The provocation is that the clock is what we should turn to. The clock is producing more than time. There's something in between the tick and the clock, a fugitive, liminal space that can actually contain enchantment.

0: a particular story that bears upon my mind right now is the story of the Middle Passage, 400 years on the Black Atlantic, the carrying of bodies across the Atlantic. On some of those voyages, bodies would be brought out, black bodies would be brought out from beneath the ship or within the hull of the ship to the surface to be aired out. And what were they asked to do? They were asked to dance, right? You must have heard about this, right? It's called dancing the slave. They were asked to dance. And the surgeon who recommended to these enterprises and captains to dance their slaves had a justification for this exercise. The justification was, you need to keep these commodities marketable. You need to keep them economic. They need to let blood go through their veins. So dance them on the surface. Let them dance. And so they will be brought to the surface. I'm not sure what they were being danced to, right? I'm not sure if the music was that good. But they were made to dance. And they were made to dance to the beat, right? There was a whip involved and they were shackled to the ship, right? And so think about this, if you can, for a moment. What it means to dance under such circumstances. When your leg and your ankles are grating against the cold and the brutality of the steel that has been incarcerating your body. So every time you move, it cuts a little bit of your flesh. But they were made to dance anyway. And so the whip was there, and the whip had a count. Anyone know about the metronome here? Right? The metronome, the upbeat and the downbeat was the whip. It was now. And the whiplash was the command. It created the temporal subject when it landed on their backs and then they were made to dance just to jog their bodies and make their bodies viable for the trade. And they danced and they danced, but something was created that the whip did not anticipate. Because you see, as they danced and as their bodies moved to the beat, as their bodies grated against the steel, and as their bodies adjusted to the heave and the hole and the winding and the jinga of the ship, some other movement beside their movement was happening. A movement that was not part of the ledger. A movement that was not anticipated by the whip. You see, they were creating something in excess of what they were commanded to create. An interval, a gap, something stranger, something that became the forebear of what Brazilians today call capoeira. Has anyone heard about capoeira? Right? Capoeira is the body swaying. I'm not saying there's a direct causal link between these punishments and that beautiful dance that was developed in the plantation, but they all came from the same underbelly of the ship. They were made to dance, and capoeira came from the swinging of the body, and their bodies were swinging, and the master did not realize that in that swinging, there was resistance, right? In their movements, there was resistance. In the dancing, there was resistance. They could not have anticipated that. It was like the body was beside itself, doing something that the whip did not anticipate. It was the upbeat. It was the body's syncopating coloniality. It was disturbing the count. That was dancing the slave. They danced me. They made me dance. I danced for them. But as I was dancing the ship. I was dancing my destiny. I was dancing new futures, right? The clock created an interval, a new gap, a new thing that was in excess of the count. But that wasn't the only story from the Black Atlantic. There was also the tolling of the bell, right? This is one of the reasons why black scholars recoil from time, right? Because when the plantation manager came out and rang the bell, the tolling of the bell was a command to do something or stop doing something. Eat now, stop eating now, go to the plantation now, come back from the plantation now. The bell created the subordinated subject. Time has a prestigious history of colonizing bodies within the metronome of anticipation. And so the bell rang, and then we show up. It's always a showing up. It's, I'm here now. You can tick me on the ledger. I'm here. But you see, every time the bell creates something, every time a mark is created, it also creates the not mark. Do you understand? Right? Because if you create an exit, you've created an entrance in the same gesture, right? Every time they marked the script, every time the ledger made an imperial signature, every time the mark was created, the bell tolled, it created a gap. And in that gap, they created songs. And in the song, they created jazz. And jazz became hip-hop. And hip-hop became reggae. And reggae became the blues. I'm not saying there was a causal link, right? It didn't exactly happen that way. But all those things came from the gaps between the times. They came from the spaces, the intervals between the times. The bell tolling created all these musical genres that we celebrate today. And the third thing that I want to speak about, but not at length, is two papers that were released 3 days ago. This one came out May 3rd. And the first one, I read two of them. I don't quite understand them. They're in quantum physics. It takes some expertise to read through the math of it, and I'm still digesting it. But two of those papers say the same thing, that time is not settled. That the more accurate our precision measuring instruments are, the more we come to the fatal realization that time is speculative, that time is a superposition. And let me explain what a superposition is. A superposition is when something is here and there at the same time, right? It's strange to contemplate in classical imagination. It's here and there, and it's creating two different things at the same time, like Taiwo and Kehinde, right? And yet, these papers suggest that time is not the one thing. The closer we come to what time is, the more we recoil, because time is speculative. Time is not fully realized. Time is fundamentally undecided. And this is what these black scholars have been suggesting, that it's not that coloniality can stake its claims to our bodies in a final way. It's that time itself is jiggly and wobbly and shaking and twerking, right? It's doing things it's not supposed to do. And the clock covers that. The clock masquerades the dancing that has always been happening. So these stories from quantum physics and from the Black Atlantic tell me that we are in such a time when we have to revisit our claims to mastery, our claims to mastering time or mastering the clock. We're being invited to stay in the spaces of excess where our bodies can do other kinds of things. The invitation is to open ourselves up to time's own syncopation. That is the invitation of our time, not to produce and mass produce other kinds of alternative clocks, which is one thing to do, but we always run the risk of repeating the logic when we purport to create an alternative. Instead, notice that the clock itself is masquerading its incompleteness. The clock has never been complete. You were never locked into the plantation. The temporal disciplines that make us good, pretty subjects of the nation state are fugitive and doing crazy things at night. If you watch Toy Story, you know what I'm talking about. And that is the invitation of our times. That is the stunning invitation of our times, to stay still with the idea that the clock has a lot going on between its tick and its tock. There's an idowu in every second. And that excessiveness is enlisting our bodies to do other things, to feel other things. Now, I want to make a critical claim here. And that is to suggest that we live in a thing that I call an accommodation. Right, I'll explain what I mean by an accommodation. An accommodation is like a house. It's like a field. It's where bodies gain legibility. It's where we become visible. It's where we take on a shape. The accommodation of modernity is a machinic operation. It hates cracks. It hates anything that is not complete. Modernity works on categoricity. I'll explain what that means. It works on the categorical, the categoric. It wants to finalize what you are and nail you down and say, I figured this out and I'm done with it. Because that's modern power. If it can figure you out, then you're archivable, you're surveillable, you're incarceratable. I can lock you up if I know what you are. If I can draw a steady line around your boundaries. That's modern power. And that's the accommodating force that we're in as a species right now, right? But something lies, in a sense, beneath this accommodating force. I call it the paraterranean. Don't worry about it. We'll talk about it later. I call it the paraterranean. The paraterranean is like the underbelly that is never quite resolved. And notice how I do my fingers. I'm not sure why I'm doing it that way, but it's like the thing that tickles the marble-esque stones of the accommodation and reminding it you're not quite done yet, right? You're not full and complete. You're not resolved yet. But the accommodation does a lot to keep its shape. One thing that it does is to include, right? It includes things that it doesn't understand. Modernity is the history of the pathologization of monsters. The history of modernity is the history of the pathologization of monsters. Anything that modernity doesn't understand, it will either include and say, I will give you a seat on my throne, right? So that you can be known. I'll give you a seat at the table so that you can be celebrated, so that you can be seen. What's that apocryphal Chinese curse? Do you know it? Three of them. Does anyone know? Don't know them? It's apocryphal, so there's no empirical evidence that this is actually real, but it's apocryphal. The first one is, may you live in interesting times. It's a curse. May you live in interesting times. The second one is, may you be seen by the emperor. Speaking truth to power, I want to be seen. Yeah, may you be seen by the emperor. And the third curse is the cursiest of all curses. It's, may you get what you want. What you're striving for, may you get what you want. And that's a curse, right? So the accommodation plays its game by offering you what you want because you believe that what you want actually comes from your own self and is not actually ecologically engendered within the accommodation, right? And then you name it freedom. You say, I have the choice to choose between Pepsi and Coke. I'm free, right? But there's some kind of ecological ventriloquism happening here. Even when you speak truth to power, your legibility is exactly how the accommodation gets on, how it reminds itself that it's worth it. And so back to the point, the accommodation has different ways of covering up the untimely. It tells you that you're either late or you're not punctual or that you should do more time management. Right? We in Africa are perpetually late. We have African time, right? We tell ourselves that we will never quite meet up with the West, right? Not only civilizationally, but even in gatherings, we tell ourselves, oh, we're starting late again. You know, we should do more time management, right? But the problem is, I think something in our bodies resists the punctuality of colonization. Something in our bodies is not available for imperialism. We just don't know how to notice it. But the accommodation that we're in helps us pathologize that. It says that's the thing you should get rid of. So the accommodation has many dynamics for creating a field where you misname the thing that wants to work with you to create new kinds of futures. And that's what accommodations do well. But every time it sweeps and clears the stage, every time it renews itself, it always creates something in excess of itself. So in these days, we're becoming more precise in our technologies. As we're becoming more endangered in the ways we live our lives, as we become more technologically sophisticated in creating genocide across the world, as we do all of these things, the untimely, the cracks are showing up everywhere. And we are feeling it in our bones, I think. We're feeling the wafting, sweltering movements of something that doesn't fit the clock, but is off the clock. We're feeling it in our bones. We're feeling grief. Grief that is not even our own. That's part of the untimeliness of these moments. We're feeling a sense that agency is not enough. Solutions are not enough. Justice kneels on our necks. So it's not enough just to cry out for justice. We need something else. And I think that is a politics. That is an invitation. That is something to stay with. I call it the parapolitics of the untimely. Not the politics. Politics is about being seen. When I say parapolitics, I'm speaking in the cadence of Du Bois. I'm speaking in the voice of Fred Moulton and Nahum Chandler and Sadia Hartman. I'm thinking along with them that the ways that we have been cradled by modernity is too violent. Something else in excess of ontology, in excess of the world, wants to meet us in our most vulnerable places. And that's my sense of the untimely. Not the time counting, not a future that we know, but a stain with uncertainty, a stain with failure, a stain with that which doesn't fit is the invitation of our moments. I will end with a story that comes from my people as well. It's also a part that I left out when I was telling you about Idowu. Because the Yoruba people suggest that Eshu, how many of you know who this guy is, Eshu? Just raise your hands if you know Eshu. Eshu is the trickster in our cosmology. He's the one who straddles worlds. He's the one that lives at the crossroads. You probably have seen Eshu before in many forms, in many guises. For instance, if you've been to Washington, D.C., there's a phallic structure. And that, in our stories, is the erect penis of Eshu. And I'm not even kidding. Right? Speaking about go back to Africa, the dude is here. Right? If you've watched the movie The Alien from Ridley Scott, I think, from the 1980s, the very first one, right? And the other ones that came afterwards, there is a monster there called the xenomorph. Right? The thing, right? The alien thing, that's Eshu. The person who designed that monster modeled the monster after Eshu, right? So Eshu lives in popular culture in ways that we don't even recognize. I know Beyonce likes Oshun, that's why she wears yellow, but Eshu is the trickster par excellence, right? Now, Eshu is called Idowu. In our stories, we say that Eshu comes after the twins, right? And I end with this story, a story that I love so much that I learned from my elders about the Middle Passage and transatlantic slave trade, that when the ships came, when they arrived, that Eshu did not fight the clock. He didn't build an alternative to mastery. He invaded mastery from within, to seek out the excess within its incarcerating body. And so Idowu went into the slave ship. Eshu is Idowu. He went into the slave ship. And with going into the slave ship, he unpackaged the slave ship. He undid power from within. That's the kind of operation that we're being invited now to do. Decolonization cannot be about creating another kind of world. Decolonization is about insisting that the world that is upsetting us is not complete. Decolonization is the radical incompleteness of things, not just proliferating alternatives, which, as I've said over and over again, often repeat the thesis of what we're up against, right? But decolonization is about noticing the cracks in everything and inhabiting it with experimentation, with cooking together, with reading together, with gathering together in the untimeliness of genocide and loss and suffering and climate change and pandemics and fascism and presidents that insist on Jesus Christ, all of that becomes the invitation to stay with the trouble long enough. So to the prophets who insist that we're out of time, yes, we are out of time. There's no more time, but there's sanctuary. There's sanctuary. And sanctuary is not something we build based on projects. It's not a new project that we have to do on Tuesdays and Thursdays. Sanctuary is what the world is conspiring to create with the cracks in our own bodies. So it's not something for you to do. I do not consider myself a humanist, like a human-centered speaker that would say, okay, you've learned about the untimely, go do it. It's not something you go to do. It's not like, go do it now. Oh, I'm going to practice bias untimely. No, it's not something you practice. It's something that practices you. It's something that enlists you and is already enlisting you. The sensitivity now is to stay alive to what it's inviting us to do, not to gloss over the cracks and insist that we just want to buy more time. Instead, we stay with the places where sensibility, sensitivity, perception, ancestrality, all those things are being challenged. I feel like ending properly with a story about my son. And the reason why I call the untimely autistic time is because of my son. My son is Kea. He's 8 years old. And he doesn't understand time in the ways that we do. He, for instance, I said this yesterday, he has this knack for saying Merry Christmas every day. And he did this in 2023. We were living in Germany. He just woke up every day and said, Merry Christmas. Unironically, just Merry Christmas with the joy, you know, that is required for such a declaration. That Merry Christmas. It got so intense that we had to purchase me a Santa Claus, which I still have, a Santa Claus costume. And I needed to put the beard and the whole thing, and EJ, my wife, would need to decorate the house. It was that severe. In April, right? One day I got fed up and out of exhaustion, he woke up and said, Dada, Merry Christmas, April. And I said, Kea, you know it really isn't Christmas, right? Christmas happens one day of the year, just one day of the year, December 25th. And with tears in his eyes, he said to me, but it's Christmas, but it's Christmas. And something about that wounded me, or broke me open. And I carried that wound to a dear brother of mine. You might know his name, Orland Bishop. And I took that to him, and we're traveling around the world doing this documentary we call Three Black Men with my other brother, Rezma Menekem. And we were somewhere in California, and I told Orland this story. And Orland paused for a while, looked down, looked up at me and said, Bayo, why are you gentrifying this boy? Why are you gentrifying this boy? What if the way he perceives time is radically different from the way your neurotypical mind perceives time? What if the reason why he's perceivably slow to, you know, buckle his shoes and all of that is because his head has to pass through the Milky Way to get to his feet? What if he's in a different time? What if he's participating in a different temporality? Right? And I've never left that. I've held that close, that there's something else. There's an idowu, there's an excessiveness to this moment that we as good modern citizens are being separated from, because we have to go through the motions. We have to pay the bills, which is important to do. Please pay your bills. But the discipline of citizenry, the discipline of subjectivity blinds us to the ways that the world is in excess of all our imaginations of it, blinds us to the idea that the world has never been in short supply of enchantment, and that there's something more, not something else per se that we can create, but something more. The things that we see, all material life is speculation. That the things that are seemingly solid and resolved are quite undecided and unsettled. And so my son walks around in circles. He often does that, you know, just walks around in circles. And one day I challenged him. I said, "Why do you walk around in circles?" And he said, "Dada, there are things I have to do that you know nothing about." And that's the untimely. The untimely is something to do that we know nothing about. It's not a blueprint. It's not a project. It's not a plan. It's not a foundation. It's something to do that we know nothing about. And yet we are being enlisted in the doing of it. The bodies that were taken across the Atlantic didn't have a plan, right? It wasn't an economy flight, right? It wasn't a GPS system. As Edouard Glissant says, they were being dragged into the mist. But that taking away, that being spirited away, blessed them strangely with new kinds of sensibilities. And I think us as a species, at the thresholds of modernity, we are also being spirited away by untimely ships that have gathered to take us. And we're being taken away into grief, into different notions of ancestrality, into recapitulations of trauma, into stories of twins that haven't quite left us, into new ideas of the future. Our work is to stay with it, to travel with it, to listen to it. And I think if we do so, and if we gather again and again in this intergenerational work that none of us will figure out in one fell swoop, but if we stay here together, we'll be met by something greater than ourselves. I will know that Kayan promise, that promise of Kaya, that there's something to do, something untimely to do that you know nothing about. And that's it. Thank you.
1: 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My name is Pranitha Thevaraja. 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
1: BBC News with Moira Alderson. An earthquake in western Colombia has killed about 50 people. Most of the victims were in the city of Pereira, where the quake caused severe damage. Dozens of buildings have collapsed in the city of Cali, trapping many people. The quake's epicentre was in the Chocó region. Our Global Affairs reporter, Mimi Swaby, has been following developments.
2: It's quite hard at the moment to pin down numbers, the extent of this damage, as it is a developing story, and it happened

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Sally lives alone. Her loving husband's passed away. It's time to sell their home. The farmhouse feels so cold today as she packs away her things with thoughts about her special book and the memories.

0: so he doesn't forget
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1: 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Yeah.
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1: Good morning, Bega. Welcome to Tuesday, the 11th of August. Oh, it's Census Day. It's pretty sunny out there. It was nice to not be too cold last night. Little spot of rain as well. It's 15 degrees right now. I'm just going to play some music and I'll be finishing up at 10 a.m. today, just in the chair for Andrew Ogilvie. And I have to go and interview a wonderful guest who will be joining us here on Edge FM on Friday, Avril Fink. So I have some beautiful things to play for you. I have some bluegrass, which I've been listening to a lot. And this is some bluegrass by some women from a little while ago, Hazel Dickens and Alice Girard.

That was Sister Sadie with the Poor Rambling Boys, Just a Holler Over. Before that were two from Hazel Dickens and Alice Gerard, The One I Love Is Gone. And the first of that three I played was True Love Blues. And of course, I forgot to mention that at the start of this segment this morning, I played the beautiful Billy Strings with his track Meet Me at the Creek. Going to change tack a little bit, kind of. This guy is an Australian man. His parents were American, but he was born in the outback. He was born in Katherine, and he does some beautiful things with old style blues. So I'm going to play two of my favourite tracks from C.W. Stone King, and here's Jungle Lullaby.

Folks, you know, when we got back into town that night, there was excitement in the air. I heard there was a party over at the officers' club. So I took that gal all over. Man, we walked in the joint, orchestra playing so sweet I thought I'd die.

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1: Bega has a record store?
0: Yeah, Sugar Sounds. They have thousands of vinyl records, CDs, tapes, DVDs and books. They even have turntables and sound equipment. Plus, they buy collections.
1: I had no idea.
0: Yeah, it's just in Cup Street, upstairs at number 203. Go and say hello to Greg. He can find what you're looking for. And they're open Tuesdays to Saturday.
1: Okay, I will. Oh, wait, I'll come with you.
0: All right.
1: So what was the first vinyl record you ever bought anyway?
0: Monkey Grip, the EP by The Divinyl. Yeah, saw it doing last week. Thinking of buying it back.
2: 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I can't pop in there too often, actually, because I want to buy vinyl records from my past and I don't have a turntable, so it's a bit crazy. So I usually buy a book instead. And that was that first track I played after C.W. Stone King was, of course, Waylon Jennings and Willie Nelson with Mamas Don't Let Your Babies Grow Up to Be Cowboys. And before that was were two tracks from C.W. Stone King. C.W. Stone King, The Jungle Me or Love Me or Die and The Jungle Lullaby. I'm going to play some more Kris Kristofferson track now, and then we're going to segue to something else, but you'll know it when you hear it. Kris Kristofferson.

0: yes, Linda Ronstadt, Blue Bayou. Before that, we heard John Denver with Emmylou Harris, Wild, Montana Skies. And the top there was Kris Kristofferson having a very hard time on a Sunday morning. Sunday morning coming down. Horrible feeling. I'm going to play a tribute to our sponsors.
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0: Good old Barry Lee. I think Barry Lee's excavator hire. 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And we thank you and we salute you and your big Komatsu excavator. And speaking of Are You OK Any Day, every second Tuesday from 9:30 till 10, Glenn Cotter from Are You OK is calling into the station to chat with whoever's in the chair here. At the moment, it's me, Lisa. So tune in if you'd like to hear about some of the issues people are facing in the community regarding mental health and well-being, and some of the things coming up, some of the great events, some of the help you can get as well. So I'm going to play some more music, of course. Now, the little segue I mentioned was the crossover track I played there, which was John Denver with Emmylou Harris. And now we're going to play some really great women songwriters and singers, starting off with the unbelievable song from Carly Simon. Yes, you guessed it. You're So Vain.